0: and have been at or above $4.50 a gallon for nearly all of May. The sports car maker Ferrari has unveiled its newest model, and the company's share price promptly tanked. NPR's John Ruich explains.
1: The new car is a sleek four-door sedan called the Ferrari Luce, which is Italian for light. It was designed by Apple's former top designer Johnny Ive's firm, Love From, has a price tag of $640,000, and it's something totally new for Ferrari. It's the company's first fully electric vehicle, so it won't have that signature engine growl. Critics and investors were not impressed. On X, Italy's deputy prime minister and transport minister Matteo Salvini called it extremely expensive and said it looks nothing like a Ferrari. And this is supposed to be innovation, he wrote, adding he wondered what the company's late founder Enzo Ferrari would think. Ferrari's Milan-listed shares skidded 8.4% after the car was revealed, and its New York-listed shares tumbled 5.3%. John Ruich, NPR News.
0: NASA is already ordering landers, rovers, and drones for a sprawling moon base less than 2 months after the Artemis II mission. NASA outlined the first phase of its moon base plans today. The hardware should arrive ahead of the first Artemis astronaut's landing, which is planned for as early as 2028. 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
3: From Illinois Public Media, this is the 21st Show. I'm Brian Mackey. Lawmakers here in the 21st state are in the final days of their spring legislative session with a constitutional deadline of May 31st. There's a long list of unfinished business, passing a state budget, imposing regulations on artificial intelligence, regulating how insurance companies raise rates, attempting to make housing more affordable, and coming up with a deal that could decide whether the Chicago Bears play in Illinois or Indiana. Joining us to talk about all that is Mawa Iqbal, Statehouse reporter for public radio stations across Illinois. Mawa, welcome back to the 21st Show.
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3: 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Let us know, 800-222-9455, 800-222-9455. All right, Mao, what does the overall budgetary picture look like heading into this final week of the scheduled session?
4: Hey, Brian. Yeah, there's much to discuss here when it comes to the state's budget, right? This is always the, you know, highly anticipated final legislative package that lawmakers do like to wait till the very last minute to debate on and pass. But it looks like for this year's budget, you know, things aren't dire, but they're also not great either. 2 weeks ago, the governor's budget office and the Commission on Governmental Forecasting and Accountability, which is the legislature's research arm, they released like a joint report that basically showed that there's growing pessimism over the direction of the global economy, and basically saying that like a lot of these federal initiatives, economic, you know, policies that the Trump administration is passing, but also, you know, policies related to tariffs and things like that, cuts to state programs. This is all creating problem for Illinois lawmakers who are trying to draft up this budget, and basically saying that revenue is less than what they were projecting earlier in the year. And it's important to note too that the Governor Pritzker, when he unveiled his budget proposal back in February, he had called for all kinds of spending for certain programs based on these previous revenue projections. Now the governor's budget office is saying that those revenues are down by less than 1%. So it's not a huge difference. There's no quote unquote April surprise, which is what we like to say around here. You know, whenever these budget entities release their April projections, there's no, you know, drastic change, but it does mean that that there will have to be less spending than the governor was calling for back in February. And like I said, much of this is due to federal uncertainty. You have, you know, Deputy Governor Andy Menar, who released a statement that said that, you know, that this underscores the state's need to remain focused on fiscal discipline as the entire country is forced to continue to grapple with economic and geopolitical uncertainty that the Trump administration is creating. So, of course, you know, pointing the finger at the Trump administration, which is not new, with Governor Pritzker and with other Democratic leaders in Illinois. Obviously, you have a lot of Republican lawmakers who are saying that, you know, we should not be pointing the finger at Trump, but instead on our own fiscal, you know, responsibility and policies that we're proposing. And I will say, too, that right now, just given that revenues are down and there's, you know, cuts to spending and spending towards certain programs, a lot of progressive Democrats are talking about more progressive streams of revenue. So this could be something like the billionaire's tax amendment that's been thrown around, talking about, you know, cuts or adding more taxes to corporations. And so we'll see, like, if those end up appearing in this budget. There seems to be a growing political will, even amongst like more moderate Democrats, to have more progressive streams of revenue. But yeah, it seems to be that you know, something what the Democratic leadership and the governor had expected, which is that with this budget season, it's going to be pretty tight. We're going to have to trim the fat here and there, tighten our belts, whatever analogy they'd like to use. But yeah, at least it's not as dire, I think, as some people were expecting.
3: Trim the fats, tighten the belts. Maybe the analogy in 2026 is, you know, take a shot of Wegovy in the state budget.
4: Sure.
3: Yeah. You know, it's interesting you mentioned the progressives, because that is the real rub here, right? As much as we talk about Democrats and Republicans, the fight in Illinois, because the Democrats now have such large majorities, is between the progressives and the moderates. We've seen Mayor Johnson in Chicago, you know, urging increased, you know, different creative ways of raising money there that hasn't gained a lot of traction in Springfield. Can you say a little bit more, if there's more to say, about, you know, about that dynamic at play here?
4: Yeah, it's a very tense dynamic, right? And it's been fraught, you know, for a while now, ever since Mayor Johnson became the mayor. He came down, you know, a couple weeks ago, but honestly, time is so hard to keep track of down here in Springfield. I'm not sure when things happen. But Mayor Johnson, as well as other mayors all over the state, came down to Springfield where they were advocating for more money towards the local governmental development fund, which is one of the areas that Governor Pritzker and some lawmakers are proposing cuts to, right? As we're talking about less revenues coming into the state. So, you know, that's one issue where Mayor Johnson is really, really pushing the state for more funding for municipalities. They're also butting heads on this Bears Bill. We call it the Bears Bill, but its official name is the Mega Projects Development Bill, which is, for those who aren't so familiar with it, even though it's been pretty talked about so far that this past session, but it's basically a tax plan that's aimed at incentivizing the Chicago Bears to stay in Illinois versus going over to Hammond, Indiana. And Mayor Johnson, in the past week or so, has renewed his calls for keeping the Bears in the city of Chicago versus in Arlington Heights, which is where the Bears are pretty most likely looking to develop now if they were to stay in Illinois. So you know, Mayor Johnson and Pritzker have been butting heads on that as well. But you know, this seems to be kind of a pattern, right? At least like in the years that I've been here, where Mayor Johnson will come to Springfield sort of towards the end of the session. He'll have his wish list of progressive revenue ideas for the city of Chicago that he wants state funding help from. And he hits a wall with Governor Pritzker, who is more hesitant to just hand over money to the mayor, especially now when they're having such fiscal difficulties with, you know, less revenues, federal uncertainty, et cetera, et cetera.
3: All right, let me remind listeners, this is the 21st show. We're talking with Mawa Iqbal, who covers the Illinois State House for public radio stations across Illinois. If you want to join us, 800-222-9455, 800-222-9455. I do want to talk about the Chicago Bears, but let's save that for last, since, you know, really, there are more pressing issues, I would argue, facing totally. The people of Illinois, and one of those has to do with artificial intelligence, right? Perhaps an existential issue, some people say. Talk about what Illinois lawmakers think their role is in regulating this, you know, what is arguably an international, you know, human-wide problem.
4: Right. Like you said, yeah, this is a growing problem. It's been sort of an existential issue for lawmakers over the past few years, especially like they've in the House, they've convened this AI working group. So it's a group of House Democrats whose main goal is to come up with legislation regulating AI or attempting to regulate AI as it becomes more ubiquitous, more powerful, more ever present. And so what's happening now is this group of Senate Democrats have unveiled this package of 8 AI regulation bills. And many of those bills are modeled after what we're seeing in the New York and California legislatures. And I would say that the landmark bill amongst the 8 bills would be this one regulation, which would basically require or mandate, I should say, companies like ChatGPT and Claude, who offer these open AI models, to contract with a third party entity to basically review their risk mitigation strategies, right? So like, what are these companies doing to make sure that users aren't getting onto their AI models and searching up, you know, how do I build a nuclear weapon? Or how do I commit a mass crime? Right? Things like that, right? And this would have a pretty consequential effect on the AI industry, right? There's also many other bills that would that have to do with, you know, how different entities, different sectors in Illinois use AI. So, for example, there's a bill that regulates how landlords use AI and basically saying that they can't use AI for setting rent prices. There's also a bill that would prohibit school districts from using AI to grade students. There's also a bill that aims to put guardrails in place for children who use AI, who are maybe suffering with mental health issues and want to look up maybe how to harm themselves. So there are a lot of this package of bills covers a wide swath of areas. I would say that it has a lot of positive momentum, right? So this package was unveiled about a week or so ago, and it's been moving through the committee process. You know, it's been moving through. There's been people testifying. And it seems like it will probably pass both chambers by the end of the session. Though, you know, anything could happen, right? This package obviously has a lot of opposition from the tech industry, from AI giants, from Meta, you know, like different tech companies. But there seems to be a pretty broad consensus amongst Republicans and Democrats, both, that AI needs to be regulated. You know, it's the leadership also agrees that something needs to be done. So I can definitely see it passing by May 31st, but I'm also not in the business of doing predictions, so I guess have to see what happens.
3: You know, one always wonders how much one state can really make a difference in this stuff, but then I just have to think, like, if anybody has a Google Nest camera, you know, there are certain features that are disabled only in Illinois because of the laws that are here in terms of facial recognition and stuff like that. So it is possible. Let's talk in the time we have remaining then. Data centers, and then maybe we can leave a minute or two for the bears. What's going on with regulating data centers? We've seen all kinds of movement locally in Illinois. Is there a prospect still for something to change statewide?
4: Yeah, it's tough. It's tough, right? This was one of Governor Pritzker's proposals. Like I mentioned earlier, right, he had a big budget address in February, and one of his policy proposals was regulating data centers. So he was calling for regulations in regards to the energy that data centers use, right? Namely, making sure that data center developers have their own energy source to pull from to operate their data centers, instead of pulling from our power grids that we use for electricity, right? And he also was calling for the suspension, the 2-year suspension of a tax credit program in Illinois that gives data center developers a tax break. But, you know, this package or this legislation, it really hasn't moved. The most traction it has gotten was from, is in the House, where House Democrats have convened subject matter hearings. And subject matter hearings are important for lawmakers in that, you know, it's a public hearing where people can come in and they can testify for or against a certain bill, right? So it gives lawmakers and the public an opportunity to hear all sides of an argument or an issue. But lawmakers aren't taking a vote on the bill when it's in a subject matter hearing like this, right? So there's no action happening. And that's kind of where the data center package is now, that there hasn't been action. It doesn't seem like there'll be action on it. I've heard that it's really the municipalities that are, lobbying against it because it would sort of impede on local control. And like you said, Brian, there's been a lot of action amongst local municipalities and counties when it comes to regulating data center construction and development. Because this is a pretty largely local issue, right? Like you have a lot of people who own farmland who have concerns. You have a lot of residents who have concerns with data centers in their areas, you know, just with noise and with electricity and power usage, with the environmental issues, right, with using water. So, you know, it's hard, I think, then for state lawmakers to come up with like a statewide sort of broad-based regulation. And so, you know, this is one of those things where I don't see it happening this session. That doesn't mean that it can't come back in the veto session or even in the lame duck session, which will happen next January with the same General Assembly before they switch out to the new members, right? But we'll see. I mean, it's certainly on top of mind for a lot of people, just like AI is. But I don't think it will really go anywhere, it seems like, this session at least.
3: All right, just about a minute left. Let's talk Bears. What are the big stumbling blocks in order to keep the Bears in Illinois? Or, you know, are people ready to say, let Indiana have them?
4: Well, I think there's a lot of political will for the governor to keep the Bears in Illinois, right? I don't think he wants to be known as the governor who lost the Bears to Indiana, especially when he's up for an historic third term as governor and also potentially maybe a presidential term in 2028. I think right now the biggest stumbling block or the biggest roadblocks for this bill to get passed, which is now in the Senate, it's passed the House. It just needs to pass the Senate before it gets to the governor's desk, is that there are a lot of Chicago lawmakers who are wanting the bill or the Bears to stay in Chicago. And like I mentioned earlier in the show, Mayor Brandon Johnson has renewed his calls for the Bears to stay in the city and has butted heads with the governor, who says that the Bears don't want to stay in the city and that our best chances of keeping the Bears in Illinois is for them to stay in Arlington Heights. So let's not try to divert, you know, attention to Chicago. Stay Chicago, let's keep it to Arlington Heights, right?
3: Like the t-shirt I have says the quote-unquote, I'm from Chicago Bears of Arlington Heights. We'll have to leave it there. Mawa Iqbal, State House reporter for public radio stations across Illinois. Thanks for sharing your report with us. Appreciate it.
4: Thank you.
3: All right, we're going to take a short break. We'll have more 21st Show after this. We'll be right back.
5: 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So who do Texans see as the future of the Republican Party? 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
3: It's the 21st show. I'm Brian Mackey. You're hearing So What, released by the legendary jazz musician and composer Miles Davis in 1959. It's from his album Kind of Blue, one of the best-selling jazz records of all time. 100 years ago on this day, May 26th, Miles Davis was born in Alton, Illinois. Raised nearby in East St. Louis, he would grow up to change the history of music with his innovative impromptu style. Back in 2020, we spoke with his son, Aaron Davis, and Vince Wilburn Jr., who's a nephew of Miles and also served as a bandleader and drummer in the Miles Electric Band. We're revisiting that conversation for the next part of our program today. Because this is on tape, no calls, but you can always let us know what you thought. Our email address is talk@21stshow.org. Aaron, I want to start with you. Your father was born in Alton, Illinois, but grew up in East St. Louis. What did he tell you about his childhood? When and where did he find his love of music?
9: When did he discover his love of music? I think early on, you know. I think his parents wanted him to play music. His mom wanted him to play violin, right, V?
10: Mm-hmm.
9: And he said his dad overruled her. He got a trumpet.
3: Man, imagine how differently the world would be if he had taken up the violin instead of the trumpet. So eventually he goes to the Juilliard School in New York City. Aaron, I wonder, how did that time in his life help shape his music?
9: Well, I mean, in my opinion, that time in his life, you know, when he went to Juilliard, I mean, he really got into like some of the classical stuff, because you know obviously they weren't teaching jazz back then, so he was just diving into all the charts and scores of all those great composers and like seeing what they're doing from the inside out. And then I think when he got what he wanted, he's like, "Well, all the stuff I really want to learn is down there with Diz and Bird." He was just getting more out of that. I mean, I watched something on YouTube last night where he was talking to Marcus Miller back in the 80s. On Night Music, on David Sanborn's Night Music show. And he said he wanted to quit every night with those guys. But obviously, he was getting so much out of that. You know what I mean? Like, what did he say, V, that they'd play the head and leave him up there?
10: Yeah. One of his first gigs with Bird was, they didn't have a trumpet player. Somebody couldn't make it. And so they said, "Well, Bird, who do you see? Who's going to play trumpet tonight in your band?" He pointed at Uncle Miles. And Uncle Miles was looking around like, "Who, me?" It's in the documentary, too.
3: Yeah. And people aren't familiar. Bird is, of course, Charlie Parker, the great saxophonist, and Dizzy Gillespie. And I think that's half his education in New York, right? So he spends the days in Juilliard, but then at night he's playing with these jazz legends.
10: Hanging out.
3: So from cool jazz to bebop to hard bop jazz, Miles, I think his compositions, his trumpet playing, and orchestral arrangements were legendary. And Vince, I wonder, what was it like to play music with your uncle?
10: I refer to it as Miles Davis University. You just had to be on your toes, you know, every night. I mean, even though we had a set list, but it would be variations in the set list every night, because what he did, he would listen to the concerts. He had board tapes, cassettes from the front of the house, the mixer. And he would critique and change things, and he'd have us come up to his room, and he'd add or take away things he heard in his head, and then we'd try it the next night. So that's how the tour developed, you know, and the songs would take shape and move around. And like, what did Lenny say? An amoeba, you know. But he had that knack for knowing. And he would know what the audience, how to shift the concert. Shift the songs during the concerts, you know, cut them off, go to the next song, put something else in, change the set list. It was amazing.
3: As we heard Vince refer to, there was a PBS documentary a few years ago called Miles Davis, Birth of the Cool. Let's take a listen to what Herbie Hancock said about working with Miles.
11: Miles wanted us to live on the stage in front of the people, creating in front of the people. In other words, don't lean on what you know. What he was looking for is the stuff that you don't know.
3: Again, Herbie Hancock in a clip from Miles Davis, Birth of the Cool, documentary that aired on PBS a few years ago. Let me just say, it's the 21st show. On this, the 100th anniversary of Davis's birth in Illinois, we're revisiting a conversation we had on the program back in 2020. My guests were his son, Aaron Davis, and his nephew and band leader, Vince Wilburn Jr. Vince, you were a drummer in his band. Do you have any distinct memories of crowd reaction to his playing?
10: Just when he would walk on stage, everybody would, you know, it was like you could hear it, you could feel it. And when you could really kind of vibe it from the first downbeat, the second song was a ballad, you know, it was a blues. So when you could hear the muted quietness of the audience, it was like they were in a trance. And he had a wireless, so everywhere on stage he would go on stage, you know, the audiences, the faces would shift and follow him, like the Pied Piper. You know, amazing to see that Uncle Miles would have a spell, you know, so to speak, over the audience. You know, that was incredible. Then I remember one concert at Giant Stadium. It was a Amnesty Live Aid. I think it was about 70,000 people at Giant Stadium. And you know, it's like a sea of people at Giant Stadium, and Uncle Miles had everybody was focused on him. You know, it was numerous concerts, and Aaron can attest to this.
9: Absolutely.
10: Everywhere all over the world, you know, he had that magic, that aura.

0: Miles Davis was not shy about talking about the black experience in America and around the world. And we're going to listen to an excerpt from 60 Minutes about an exchange he had with a teacher at Juilliard when she tried to explain the connection between blacks and blues music.
1: I told a student teacher of mine right then in Juilliard. She started talking about, the black people would respond to the night and they just... And they say, that's where the blues came from. So I raised my hand. I said, listen, my father's French, my mom is good looking, right? And I can play the blues. I never suffered and don't intend to suffer.
0: That was Miles Davis on 60 Minutes. In 1959, Davis was beaten by a New York police officer who accused him of loitering in front of the jazz club he was performing at the same night. Pictures of him in bloody clothes are on the internet. And in an interview with Dick Cavett in 1986, Davis talked about being stopped in his expensive cars weekly by police officers who thought he'd stolen them. Aaron, I wonder, despite your father being a world superstar, he still dealt with discrimination and racism. Can you talk about what toll that took on him? And I wonder, what do you think your father being so open about his experiences has to teach the world about the broader black experience?
2: Well, I mean, I think he'd gone through more than enough of that kind of stuff, you know, when he was younger and even like when he was older sometimes. But and I think when he realized that you could go to Europe and get treated like an artist instead of just a black musician, you know, or a black man, you know, it was a whole new experience. And once you get back to America and you have to go through this all again, I think that was probably the hardest part about it. It's like realizing that there are people who see things differently, but they're just not here. They're not here, you know? And, you know, with me, we did talk about, he was always making sure that I was aware of what I should be doing, what I can expect from, the police at times and things like that.
0: You know, and I was interested in the documentary pretty early on. I think Quincy Jones talks about the evolution of the music that we were talking about Bird, Charlie Parker and Dizzy Gillespie and Miles, that jazz was evolving in the way it was as sort of a reaction away and against the minstrelsy type music, and, you know, no smiling and laughing and no grinning, no dancing, no entertaining. That's what Quincy Jones said in the documentary. Can you talk about that? How that influenced the music, that sort of anti-reaction or reaction to what had come before?
2: You know, he really, really frowned on that minstrel type stuff, man. And, you know, that's not something I had to grow up with. So I don't really, can't really speak on what that feels like, but, you know, just from the stuff I saw in the documentary, you know, that must have been rough. You know, you're trying to get your ideas across musically, and you're thinking on the same level as a Stravinsky or, whoever you want to name, and you got to deal with this minstrel stuff, you know, and it's like, you know, you don't get taken as seriously that way. You know what I mean? It's just, I'm glad I didn't have to come up through that, man.
0: And Vince, in the 1970s, 80s, and 90s, as jazz's popularity, at least as a sort of a mass popular form of music, is lessening, Miles Davis's innovation keeps going. And you're a band leader in the Miles Electric Band. When you're playing with them, can you talk about, how did he adapt as music fans turned to rock and disco and other forms of popular music?
3: Well, you got to figure the way his mind worked. He didn't want to, he was always evolving. So he wasn't going to play Stella by Starlight in 1970, you know, or Bye Bye Blackbird, you know. When the times changed, he changed, but he was ahead of the curve, you know. Always ahead of the curve, always thinking about advancing the music, you know, or if there was a ballad or he wanted his interpretation of human nature, his interpretation of time after time. Someday my prince will come, you know. I just use those three songs, but his mind was always pushing the music. So I think Herbie Hancock's first time he ever played an electric piano was with Uncle Miles. You know, he didn't know, you know, they never saw an electric piano before. But it's not surprising because that's the way his mind worked. And he wanted to, he called his music social music. So he was trying to always change and always evolve and stay a step ahead of the curve. That was just Miles, you know. He didn't set out to be a rock musician. He didn't set out to be, you know, he wanted his music to reach as many as many people as possibly could. And that's what happened.
0: And Vince, what do you think Miles would think of today's music?
3: I don't know. What do you think? Because, you know, some things he would probably dig and some things he wouldn't, you know.
2: Yeah, I mean, there's always going to be somebody that he's going to be like, oh, you got to hear this.
3: Yeah.
2: But, I mean, the vast majority of the stuff that's on the radio has been played for the last 40 years. So I don't think anything is – there's not going to be too much new stuff that he's going to be excited about on the radio. But there'll be somebody out there.
3: Sure.
0: Yeah.
2: Somebody doing something. I mean, I don't want to, like, start saying who I think he would like. But, I mean, I know that there's definitely some acts out there.
3: Hey, Aaron, tell the story about the drummer when you were looking at TV. And the drummer, you thought he was cool?
2: Oh.
3: I think that's cool.
2: I was watching, this is like back in the 80s, you know, I was watching MTV, and I think it was a Slayer video was on. And he came down, and I was like, oh, he's probably going to hate this. And he walked by, and he kind of looked at it for a second, and he said, damn, the drummer's really laying it down, huh? And he just walked away.
3: That's pretty cool.
0: Miles Davis and Slayer. I don't think people would have expected that.
2: No.
3: You know, he kept an open mind, you know?
0: Yeah. So we're coming to the end of our conversation here, just about a minute left. Aaron, I wonder, do you have a favorite work by your father?
2: Oh, well, I mean, it's funny you said that because, you know, it usually changes week by week or whatever. And this week we've been looking at a lot of his music, you know, looking at celebrating, you know, his birthday today. And for me today, my favorite track right now is called Savade from Live Evil. It's just, it's this amazing live track with Michael Henderson and on bass. And it is just killing.

0: Vince, same question to you. What's your favorite work by your uncle and bandmate, Miles Davis?
1: Well, okay. So that's, you can't have a favorite. Well, three favorites.
0: All right.
1: We just received a plaque for Kind of Blue at 5 million now. So that's the largest jazz record of all times. So that's still a go-to. But like, I'm going to agree with my cousin, Agartha, you know, that was recorded in Japan with Michael and those guys. That's like, woof, you know. And then Seven Steps to Heaven, because I was talking to Ron Carter the other day and we were talking about that.

0: So I have three that I rotate like meditation every morning, you know, and then I get on with my day. So sorry, I don't have one.
1: Fair enough.
0: That's my three go-tos.
1: That was Vince Wilburn Jr., nephew, drummer, and band leader of the Miles Electric Band. We also heard from Aaron Davis, son of the legendary musician Miles. We originally spoke with them back in 2020. We're revisiting that conversation today on the 100th anniversary of his birth. Coming up, we'll continue our tribute to Miles Davis with another conversation from our archives. We'll hear about where he grew up in Illinois and also from a music professor who talks about how young people are finding a connection to his music. We'll take you to break with another one of his songs. This is Davis performing the Wayne Shorter piece Footprints off the 1967 album Miles Smiles. It's the 21st show. Stay with us.

0: So I spent the past year trying to figure out what news designed for 21st century humans might look like. One of the things that really stuck with me was that we now know that humans actually need hope to get up in the morning. And I don't think as a journalist I ever thought about it that way.
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0: It's the 21st Show. I'm Brian Mackey. And this is Milestones, a composition by Miles Davis. He is, of course, performing trumpet, joined by other jazz greats, Cannonball Adderley on alto sax, and John Coltrane on tenor. Davis was born on this day, May 26th, 100 years ago, in 1926. That was in Alton, Illinois. He grew up nearby in East St. Louis. Earlier on the show, we heard from his son and nephew about his musical legacy. For the rest of the program, two more perspectives. Lauren Parks is the president of the House of Miles in East St. Louis. She oversaw the renovation of Miles Davis's boyhood home, which has attracted people from around the world. Also, Tammy Kernodle of Miami University in Oxford, Ohio. Her work has focused on classical and popular African-American music, jazz, and more. And she has a PhD in music history from The Ohio State University. In the prior segment, I mentioned that PBS documentary, Miles Davis, Birth of the Cool. Tammy appeared in that. We originally spoke with Lauren and Tammy back in 2020 on the 94th anniversary of Davis's birth. With that in mind, no calls for this part of the show, but you can always let us know what you thought. Our email address is talk@21stshow.org. Professor Kernodle, what ways would you say that Miles Davis music was transformative?
1: I think Miles really helped stretch the definition of the word jazz and shifted it beyond this kind of public consumer culture to a different level of intellectual engagement. You know, he was perhaps one of the most experimental, most creative voices to come out of this idiom that we signify as jazz, you know, constantly shifting and constantly willing to take creative chances that many of his peers were unable to take.
0: Lauren Parks, I'd like to bring you into the conversation now. If we were to drive up to 1701 Kansas Avenue in East St. Louis, I wonder, would we hear and see Miles Davis as soon as we pull up to the House of Miles?
2: Absolutely. The energy greets you as you pull up. And that's interesting that you say that, Brian, because we've been told that by numerous visitors. We had a young man and his family drive from Louisiana, and we did not know they were coming. And we just happened to be, we were working out in the yard, and he pulled up, got out of his family's car, and he began playing trumpet, the trumpet, right in front of the house. And his dad said, there was no way that we could take our vacation without stopping by and feeling the spirit of Miles Davis and not have my son play on the very site where Miles grew up. And so that was an incredible testament for us and how this project has motivated, has inspired, and has built this huge community nationally and internationally. And that is what keeps us going and keeps us moving. And we are just so honored to be a part of preserving such a rich, rich legacy and history of Miles Davis and the East St. Louis community.
0: What was East St. Louis like when a young Miles Davis was growing up there?
2: During the time where Miles grew up, East St. Louis was a very hustling and bustling industry town. There were a lot of businesses there in town, of course, including his father's dental practice, which was on 15th and Broadway, which was not far from 17th and Kansas, where he grew up. And so East St. Louis was a very thriving community, and East St. Louis is rebuilding, in the process of rebuilding, and that is what makes this project inspiring to be a part of the resurgence and the rebuilding of East St. Louis.
0: If you're just joining us, this is the 21st Show. Today we're honoring Miles Davis. He was born 100 years ago today, right here in Illinois. We're revisiting a conversation we first aired in 2020. Our guests were Lauren Parks, president of the House of Miles in East St. Louis, his childhood home, which is now a museum, and Dr. Tammy Kernodal, music professor at Miami University in Ohio. Professor Kernodal, Miles Davis music became really popular in the 1950s as African Americans and the civil rights movement were starting to percolate. Can you describe what he and his music represented to Black people at that time?
1: I think it embodied the type of radical transgressiveness that we ascribe with the civil rights movement. You know, Miles was never a very open supporter of the movement, but he embodied much of what the movement represented. You know, the

0: Simone or Charles Mingus or Thelonious Monk, who actually performed in some of the benefit concerts that helped fuel the direct action campaigns of the South. In many ways, Miles was embodying in a different space because of the way that his music was engaged with by white middle America, in a place of creating a different reading or context of blackness.
1: And Professor Carnotal at Miami University, you teach about black music, including hip hop and other popular forms of current music. And I wonder if, other than your jazz students, do young people today know who Miles Davis is, and how do they react to his music when you play it?
0: Yeah, very much they react. I mean, I am oftentimes struck by the students who will come into class and they will have Miles Davis and all these iconic black musicians on t-shirts or items of clothing. And when you ask them, are you just wearing that for a fashion statement? Oftentimes they will reveal to you that no, there's been a study of the life, there's been a study of the music. And Miles, in many ways, particularly because he kept experimenting and shifting jazz into contexts that aligned it with other forms of popular music, especially from the 1970s on, many of them became connected with Miles through like a Bitches Brew or even through, by way of Herbie Hancock, have come into Miles. So there's a different level of engagement and acclimation and introduction to him. So, we talk about Miles in my history of hip hop class because we talk about the level of experimentation he was engaged in the latter part of his life, and the last album that he was working on prior to his death, Doo Bop. And what did that mean in terms of creating a different instrumental hip hop aesthetic, right? Because we only want to center hip hop in the rap aesthetic. So, he's an iconic figure and iconic musical voice that can be integrated in so many different discussions.
1: Yeah, you're speaking to me there directly because Bitches Brew, which is, people aren't familiar, is an album came out in 1970, has a lot of electric elements. That was my first sort of my way into Miles Davis's music. And as we're talking about young people, and we just have, unfortunately, a couple minutes left in our conversation, but Lauren, there at the House of Miles in East St. Louis, part of the goal is to connect young people with the arts. And as I understand it, before the pandemic, at least, the building was a community center of sorts. Can you tell us about some of the activities there?
2: Yes, we offer numerous educational enrichment opportunities as well as tours, of course, by appointment. We offer the arts. We have a movement with Miles, which incorporates healthy living. That's one aspect of Miles that many may or may not know, that he enjoyed boxing. So we incorporate healthy living with our students as well.
1: I want to end just with sort of a reflection on Davis's role in each of your lives. Professor Carnotal, you're a musicologist, but I understand you were not allowed to listen to jazz in your childhood home. I wonder if you can talk just again briefly, we're almost out of time, but when did you first hear Miles Davis, and how did it change your life?
0: I first heard Miles when I was in college. I grew up in a religious home, and ironically, I listened to a lot of funk and soul, country and gospel, but my father in particular was had a disposition against blues and jazz. He saw those as the devil's music and never quite understood that. And I really didn't understand it after I was surprised to find an 8-track tape of Kinda Blue in the basement of my parents' home where they had their record collection. I oftentimes ascribe that to probably my mother and not my father. And I will have to ask her about that one day.
1: And Lauren, last question to you. Do you have a favorite work by Miles Davis?
2: It never entered my mind. That is one of the most soul-stirring songs I've ever heard. So I would say, of course, it's hard to pick a favorite, but That's definitely.

the top five for me. Let me say that, because, you know, Miles transcends various decades, and so his music evolved. And so from anywhere from It Never Entered My Mind to Doo-Wop, you know, our students love that song, and they love to dance and create dance moves off that song. So I have numerous favorites, but It Never Entered My Mind is definitely in my top five.

That was Lauren Parks, president of the House of Miles in East St. Louis, the childhood home of Miles Davis. Also with us was Miami University musicology professor Tammy Kernodle. We originally spoke with them in 2020 and are revisiting that conversation today, the 100th anniversary of Miles' birth. That is it for our program. The 21st Show is produced by Christine Hatfield and Jose Zepeda. Our digital producer is Kulsum Khan. Technical direction and engineering comes from Jason Croft and Steve Mork. And Reginald Hardwick, who produced the Miles Conversation, is our news director. Special thanks to Miles Davis for the music at the end of the show today. The 21st Show is a production of Illinois Public Media. I'm Brian Mackey. Thanks for listening. We'll talk with you again tomorrow.

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3: On the next Fresh Air, Ben Rhodes. 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
4: 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Thanks for joining us here on this Tuesday evening. After Ezra Klein, it's the Daily and Today Explained. You've also got Yale's Climate Connection thrown in the middle there. And then we've got On Point after that and the BBC World Service in the overnight. Thanks for joining us.
5: Partisan gerrymandering has been a disaster for democracy. This week on The Ezra Klein Show, I'm talking with political scientist Lee Drutman about how we got here and how to end the redistricting wars.
6: It basically means we're turning the House into the Electoral College, which is that whichever party controls the state legislature and is the majority party in the state, no matter how narrow, they're going to maximize the seats that they can get. That basically means we'll have no competitive elections. I think the latest analysis suggests we'll only have 15 meaningful toss-ups in this November election out of 435.
5: What was that like 20 years ago?
6: Yeah, it was closer to like 50.
5: More from my conversation with Lee Drutman after the break.

0: Go back a couple of weeks, and Democrats thought they were drawing nearly even with Republicans in the gerrymandering wars. Yes, Texas had tried this aggressive mid-cycle redistricting, but California had countered them. And that was the pattern we were seeing. For every red state that was doing a big redistricting, there was a blue state now trying to match it. But then over the past couple of weeks, Democrats caught a series of very bad breaks. One was a Supreme Court decision in Calais, which gutted the Voting Rights Act, gutted one of the last boundaries on what you could do in terms of partisan and racial redistricting. And the second was that Virginia, which had paused their commission and drawn new maps, had its new maps thrown out by their courts. And so now Democrats are going to be down, depending on who you talk to, something like 7 to 10 seats from these redistricting fights. So I think there are two questions here. One is what this means for this midterm and the fights over gerrymandering that will come after it. And the second is, how can we actually put an end to this? Because this is a disaster for our democracy. This is exactly how our system is not supposed to work. Lee Drutman is a senior fellow in the political reform program at New America. He's the author of the 2020 book, Breaking the Two-Party Doom Loop, The Case for Multi-Party Democracy in America. He writes a newsletter, Under Current Events, and he is one of the most persistent and thoughtful advocates for something you see in a lot of other countries, something that might be an answer we need to turn to here, which is proportional representation. As always, my email, EzraKleinShow@nytimes.com. Lee Drutman, welcome to the show.
1: Hey, it's a real treat to be having this conversation, Ezra.
0: So before we get into everything that has happened with gerrymandering over the past couple of weeks, months, years, what is gerrymandering?
1: What is gerrymandering? That is a great question that nobody has the perfect answer to. Gerrymandering is an old word. It goes back to 1812 when the Boston Gazette coined the phrase for Elbridge Gerry, who was one of the signers of the Declaration of Independence. And he was a big poobah in Massachusetts politics. And he drew these maps that looked like crazy shapes. And one of them looked like a salamander. So the Boston Gazette called it a gerrymander. And we've used that term for over 200 years to describe messing with district lines for partisan or incumbent advantage. But it's a good question because nobody has a clear definition of what counts as a gerrymander.
0: But I think we know what is being attempted with gerrymandering, and I think it's worth walking through that. So right. You imagine a state where you have a 60-40 Democrat-Republican split in the electorate.
1: Sure.
0: You know, if you have, whatever it is, 10 House districts in that state, you might think, well, that should give you a distribution where you get some Republican ones, a little bit more Democratic ones. But it turns out if you're smart and you've got computers and you've got algorithms, you can cut that up. So functionally, there are no Republicans or very few who get elected in that state.
1: Right. And you can be an even bigger state like California and be a roughly 65-35 Democratic state and cut up 52 districts in a way, potentially, that gives you 52 Democrats.
0: So this, to me, is what is a problem and somewhat offensive about gerrymandering, which is, it is an act of effective disenfranchisement, at least in House elections, that the people in power are choosing their voters rather than the voters choosing the people in power. And so there have been efforts to say, isn't this illegal or unconstitutional in some ways? A couple of years ago, there were a series of cases brought to the Supreme Court that basically wanted the court to hold that there were levels of partisan gerrymandering that were unconstitutional. What happened in those cases?
1: So that series of cases culminated in the Ruscio decision of 2019, in which the conservative majority said, we can't find a standard that would be justiciable to declare what is partisan gerrymandering. And anyway, it's not our role. It's up to the states. And it's not something that we should be ruling on. And that cleared the way for more aggressive partisan gerrymandering, I think. Now, there are also states have their own constitutions, and some challenges are brought under state constitutions. But broadly, in the 2019 decision, the Supreme Court gave a green light to partisan gerrymandering.
0: And it's worth noting this thing on the states, that there were a bunch of states where this was unpopular.
1: Right.
0: People do not like gerrymandering. No. So places like California and Virginia had created independent commissions to
1: right.
0: make the maps nonpartisan.
1: Right.
0: And then there is this other thing happening in the political system,
1: right?
0: Which is that Trump and Texas kick off what's called a mid-cycle redistricting effort that then begins to ping pong back and forth between red and blue states. So right. Explain to me what has been happening just in the past year and how it's different than what we normally see.
1: Right. So usually districts are drawn after a census. So every 10 years, there's a census. So if a state grows and another state shrinks, maybe some congressional districts shift between states. And that means that the states get to redraw the maps. And you know, there are various approaches to how states have done that over the years, none of which are great. But the sort of standard was you do it once, those maps last for the decade, and then after the next census, you get another turn to draw those maps. But what President Donald Trump does last summer is he says, hey, I'm looking at Texas, and you know, I think if they were a little more aggressive in their maps, Republicans would win even more seats. So, hey, Texas, why don't you do this thing that is pretty outside of what we normally do.
0: Not and illegal, but outside
1: illegal,
0: the norms.
1: But outside the norms, right? I mean, this is an important distinction. You know, a certain amount of restraint. And why don't you get a little bit more aggressive and redraw the map? So this is a big fight. Eventually, Texas does this. They get about five more Republican seats. And so in California, Gavin Newsom says, hell no, we're going to run a ballot initiative. We're going to get rid of our redistricting commission, at least for the time being, and we're going to redraw maps that give Democrats more seats. So then that passes. There's also a challenge in Indiana where actually some Republicans in the state legislature say, actually, we're not going to do what Trump wants us to do. We're not going to redraw the maps to give us an extra Republican seat. Then Virginia passes this ballot measure where they narrowly approve also overriding their independent redistricting maps that were fair to give Democrats a 10 out of 11 seats. Although then the state court says, actually, you violated some obscure procedure about what counts as an election. So we're invalidating that. That is now, as we speak, the Supreme Court will rule on who's right there.
0: The Virginia Supreme Court.
1: The U.S. Supreme Court.
0: Oh, the U.S. Supreme Court.
1: They brought a challenge to the U.S. Supreme
0: Court.
1: Okay.
0: So the Texas move and the fight for House control leads to a situation where blue states are one after the other now destroying their independent redistricting commissions. Whether or not those are holding, like in Virginia, you know, we'll see. But it's a all-out redistricting war, which means if you are a voter in the minority, and here I mean the minority party,
1: right,
0: in a state, you're becoming more likely to be functionally disenfranchised, right? It is becoming more likely that you will just not have a voice in House elections because they will have drawn your district in a way where you don't matter. And this is true for Democrats in red states, true for Republicans in blue states. Then there is a series of fights around the Voting Rights Act, culminating in this Calais case that just came before the court.
1: Right.
0: What is that set of, I guess, previously restrictions on gerrymandering that are now gone?
1: So Section 2 of the Voting Rights Act basically said that there are prohibitions against racial gerrymandering. So partisan gerrymandering is okay as of 2019, but racial gerrymandering, which is basically depriving minority voters of a chance to elect their candidate of choice, is still illegal. And so a state like Louisiana couldn't draw districts that prevented black voters in Louisiana from being able to elect their candidate of choice. And so there's no like one standard. It's been litigated on and off over the years. But basically what the Supreme Court said in the Calais decision is that unless you are wearing a KKK mask and saying, I don't want black people to be allowed to vote, like a high standard of intentionality, racial gerrymandering is not something that's able to be proved. You can just draw maps however you want.
0: And it's worth noting this, the part of the case here was an argument that this was illegally disenfranchising white voters.
1: Yes.
0: Who would be, I mean, straightforwardly more powerful if they could gerrymander out these minority districts.
1: Yes, and also that racism was no longer a problem in America, and therefore the Voting Rights Act had outlived its usefulness. I mean, you can argue with the logic of this case from any number of directions, but the Supreme Court gets to decide because they're the Supreme Court, and we are left with a landscape in which there are no prohibitions on partisan gerrymandering, no prohibitions on racial gerrymandering, and it's just a free-for-all.
0: So any guardrails that might have come from the Constitution or the courts are bulldozed over the past decade.
1: Gonzo.
0: So walk me through what's likely to happen in part of the southern states in this post-Clay era.
1: Okay, so we've got Louisiana, where the governor had immediately said, we're going to redraw the districts, forget about the primaries, postpone them. And it looks like they've settled on a map that's 5-1 Republican, so they didn't go for the most aggressive gerrymander. Mississippi, currently 3-1 Republican, they will probably wind up eliminating that one Democratic district and go 4-0 East Alabama. Currently 5-2 Republican, you know, they're going to redraw their maps, whether it's 6-1 or 7-0, see how aggressive they get. Florida, DeSantis already had it ready to go, and they have redrawn their maps to go from expected 20-8 Republican to 24-4 Republican, pretty aggressive. South Carolina just announced that they're going to 7-0 Republican. Tennessee is going all Republican. They're eliminating the one Democratic district that was Memphis. Georgia could go more aggressive. That's, uncertain. There are some estimates that Republican-controlled legislatures across the South could target as many as 19 majority-minority districts, all held by Democrats. I don't know. They may be a little cautious in some places, given that it's not a great year for Republicans, but I mean, it's basically eliminating a lot of majority-minority districts. They're going
0: fast.
1: Which
0: means eliminating a huge amount of Black representation in Congress.
1: Yes.
0: So the term that Hakeem Jeffries has been using is, quote, maximum warfare everywhere all the time. What does that mean to have maximum gerrymandering warfare everywhere all the time?
1: I mean, it basically means we're turning the House into the Electoral College, which is that whichever party controls the state legislature and is the majority party in the state, no matter how narrow, they're going to maximize the seats that they can get. That basically means we'll have no competitive elections. I mean, I think the latest analysis suggests we'll only have 15 meaningful toss-ups in this November election out of 435. So
0: what was that like 20 years ago?
1: Yeah, it was closer to like 50.
0: That's amazing. So we've gone from House elections where routinely you'd have 50 House elections in a cycle to, you said, 15?
1: 15. And, you know, some of that is gerrymandering. A lot of it is partisan sorting. I mean, you think of 20 years ago, 2006, right? I mean, you had Blue Dog Democrats who were winning in a lot of districts that are now completely safe Republican districts. And so there's been, this increasing nationalization of partisanship. I think I remember a book by a guy named Ezra Klein who wrote a book about this polarization thing that has been happening to America. Great book.
0: Relevant every day, unfortunately.
1: Yes. So part of it is just the geography that Democratic places have become more Democratic, Republican places have become more Republican, and because we have these place-based districts, that means just a lot of them are safe naturally, and then gerrymandering is another level on top of that.
0: What does this mean this year for the midterms?
1: So if nothing had changed, I would say Democrats easily take the House, right? Donald Trump is unpopular. Enthusiasm among Republican voters is down. Enthusiasm among Democratic voters is up. And every incumbent president his party loses seats during a midterm unless there's a war or some extraordinary circumstance. Like that is just how the electorate moves. With the latest shifts in the maps, it's
0: I mean, how many seats do you think this has taken away from Democrats?
1: Probably 10 or so.
0: Yeah, it's interesting. So I've seen estimates around 9. And then I've talked to Democrats who sort of run me through the way they think about it, and they've sort of pegged it closer, they think, to 7. But it's a significant number.
1: Yes.
0: Whichever those you're looking at.
1: The one thing about spreading out your advantage as Republicans are trying to do in states like Florida, is that could backfire. Right.
0: I know Democrats who think they were way too aggressive in the Florida gerrymander specifically.
1: Yeah.
0: And these maps that they're putting out now that it's going to be all red, they're going to break that map.
1: Right. So if you think, well, I want to have a bunch of 55-45 Republican seats. If it's a really bad year for Republicans, those could all go Democratic. This is what's sometimes known as a dummy-mander, where in trying to maximize your gerrymandering advantage, you do a thing that dummies do, which is you overreach and then that backfires.
0: More from my conversation with Lee Drutman after the break.

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8: This is the Ezra Klein Show. My guest today is the political scientist Lee Drutman. So there is then a question of what happens after this election.
9: Right.
8: There's only so much that Democrats and Republicans can do before 2026. So you can tell me if you think this is wrong, but the forecast here from people I talk to is this doesn't end in 2026, absent changes. If nothing changes, this goes on into 2028. This goes on into 2030 as people keep torquing the maps for more and more advantage, because if the other side is doing it, aren't you an idiot to not do it as well?
9: Yes, you would be an idiot. That's the logic of our trench warfare politics. So absolutely, unless Congress outlaws mid-decade gerrymandering, which I doubt they will do, there will be a whole bunch of other attempts after the 2026 midterms to redraw the maps and
8: get rid of the independent commissions.
9: Get rid of the independent commissions, like Colorado is an independent commission.
8: There's also a reality that after the VRA, the Voting Rights Act, there are blue states that were maintaining minority districts. And I think this is like an undernoticed way this might play out, but Hakeem Jeffries and others have been talking about, look, like we need to maximize partisan advantage here. And so like the end result of this might be much more partisan maps and less minority representation in Congress.
9: Right, because one way to get more Democratic maps is to split up majority-minority districts.
8: In blue states,
9: In blue states, yeah. And that's a real tension within the Democratic coalition.
8: Okay. This system, I'm just going to say it, is a disaster and broken. I know people who are deeply involved in the effort right now to do counter gerrymandering, to gerrymander the blue states. And they will tell you that this is bad for everyone. And so the question is, what could be built to replace it? You are an advocate for something called proportional representation.
9: Right.
8: What is that?
9: So proportional representation describes a family of voting systems widely used throughout the world in which the party gets seats in the legislature in direct proportion to the vote share. So, I mean, this is your intuitive sense of proportionality, which is that a party that gets 40% of the votes in a state should get 40% of the seats. Now, in a proportional representation system, proportionality is generally achieved by having larger districts that elect multiple members, typically through party lists. So you could imagine New York State, instead of being 26 districts, maybe being three districts split between the North, the Mid, and the New York City area. So you might have an 8-member district, a 9-member district, and 9-member district. And then parties would put forward lists of candidates. And, you know, say in a mid-state 8-member district, if Republicans get 50% of the vote, their top four candidates on their party list go to Congress, and Democrats get 50% of the vote, their top four candidates go to Congress. Now, under the current system, if you get 51%, you get 100% of the representation. Under a proportional system, if you get 51% of the vote, you get 50% of the representation, which seems intuitively fairer. And there are a bunch of different ways to do proportional representation, and there are better ways to do it and worse ways to do it. But the big thing that people should know is that this is a system in which we are mechanically doing what we think is fair, which is that parties should get seats in the legislature in direct proportion to the share of votes that they get in the election.
8: Okay, but walk me through this at a deeper level of granularity. So okay. Let's say that we do the Drutman proportional representation plan, and I'm here in New York City, and I'm in an 8-member district. Right now, you know, when I walk into the voting booth, what am I looking at? And then am I just, you know, marking Democrat or Republican or working families or whatever it might be? Or am I voting for individual candidates on these lists? Like, how is this working?
9: So the most commonly used form of proportional representation is an open list party system. And I think that's probably the best system, that would be the one that I would choose. And what that means practically is that you go into the voting booth and there's a Democratic Party and they have a list of candidates. It's a Republican Party and they have a list of candidates. And you can choose the candidate from the party that you like. And all of the candidates are essentially running together. Their votes get tallied together, added together, and that's the party's vote share. And then the party gets seats in the legislature in proportion.
8: But am I marking a box for the Democrat versus Republican Party, or am I individually voting for candidates? Or
9: under an open list system, you're voting for a candidate on a party list. So you're getting to choose the party and the candidate.
8: But I still only have one vote.
9: But you still only have one vote, right?
8: Okay.
9: Exactly.
8: So I have a couple of questions about this.
9: Yeah.
8: First, who is choosing this list of party candidates? If Democrats are now running, you know, in this 9 or 8-seat district, I assume they're running 8 candidates, something like that?
9: Yeah, probably run 8 candidates. Okay. Maybe fewer.
8: Who, is there a primary where those candidates get decided? Is it just up to party bosses now? Like, who is choosing?
9: You would participate in your local Democratic Party, and there would be a convention, for example, and you know, candidates would put themselves forward, and then whoever is part of that convention would say, these are the candidates we want. Now, if we're sticking within the two-party framework for now, and I'm the local Democratic Party, and I want to appeal to a lot of different people, I want somebody who's going to appeal to progressives and somebody who's going to appeal to moderates. So I don't want to load it with just moderates or just progressives. I want to run candidates who are going to appeal to different groups within the electorate, because I want to maximize the total vote for the party.
8: What does this do about gerrymandering? If the thing we're trying to fix here is the maximum warfare gerrymandering world we've entered, what is the proportional representation answer to that?
9: The thing that we don't like about gerrymandering is that it's highly disproportional. Take Louisiana, right? You have 6 districts. So you can draw them in a whole lot of different ways to maximize your advantage if you're the Republican state legislature. If you make Louisiana 1 6-member proportional district, there are no lines to draw. There's no possibility for gerrymandering.
8: So what happens in a state like California where you have more than 50, currently you have more than 50 districts?
9: Yeah.
8: Let's say you're doing 5-member districts. You now have, you know, 10-ish districts.
9: Sure.
8: You got to draw those somehow. Sure. Can you just gerrymander that?
9: You can. But now if you're drawing a 5-member district where Republicans have 40%, well, they still have 2 seats. So the whole idea that anything over 50% gives you 100% and everything under 50% gives you 0 goes away. So the results are going to be proportional within those districts. So you can't marginalize the opposition party. So even though there are lines to draw and somebody have to draw those lines, and probably they should be drawn by an independent redistricting commission, the consequences of drawing those lines becomes less predictable and less clearly partisan.
8: All right, so then I want to get to the second major implication here, which, if I'm just being blunt about my own views, this is why I support proportional representation. In this world, let's say you're the Democrats in California.
9: Right.
8: Right now, you have to worry in every single district about getting to 51%.
9: Right.
8: But it doesn't actually benefit you at all to get to 60 versus 51, to get to 70 versus 60, etc. And same thing for, say, Republicans in Louisiana. But all of a sudden here, it does begin to matter whether or not you appeal to people who are skeptical of you, who are not totally sold. And conversely, the minority party is not competing ineffectually. It actually matters for them if they get 30% of the vote, 40% of the vote, 45% of the vote. And so it creates competition for voters who are currently disenfranchised. So how, because we do have proportional representation all over the world in other countries, how do we see political parties acting, competing differently in places where they have to compete for these votes versus in the United States where, you know, in many of these red and blue states, like Texas Republicans don't really have to worry about doing anything to moderate to win over Texas Democrats.
9: Right. So one thing we know comparatively is that systems of proportional representation have much higher voter turnout. And that is for a couple of reasons. Perhaps the most important reason is that parties are actively seeking out different parts of the electorate because every vote matters equally. So right now in our current system, votes only matter in swing districts, essentially. So you know, if I'm
8: the 15 districts you mentioned districts earlier,
9: or a handful of states. So you know, if I'm the majority party in the Republicans in Louisiana, what do I need to expand my electorate? I already have the majority, and people are just voting for partisanship. And voters are not stupid. They know that in these lopsided districts, their vote doesn't matter. And the idea that we're just going to tell people vote harder when there's all these districts where it doesn't matter how hard you vote, you're still the minority party, that is just insulting to voters. When elections are competitive, voters are more engaged and parties are more engaged, and that brings a larger share of the electorate in. It brings more underrepresented groups into the electorate because parties are going to look and say, where are the underserved groups? And when you look comparatively, actually parties that control their nominations do a much better job of elevating diverse candidates because they have a strong incentive to try to appeal to different groups in the electorate. Whereas in our current system of primary elections, which are very candidate centric, it's often the loudest and brashest and most overconfident folks who advance as opposed to folks who are just maybe good team players.
8: Why is proportional representation friendlier to a multi-party system? Why would it break the two-party system compared to what we have now?
9: Well, the reason we have the two-party system is not because Americans want just two parties, and you see in poll after poll, Americans say, I'd like to have more choices, but the structure of single-winner elections is such that third parties become spoilers and wasted votes, so all of the energy concentrates in both of the major parties because they essentially have a monopoly on opposition to each other, and there's a lot of pressure to join one of the two teams. We also have a primary system, speaking of the primaries, where if you're a dissenter, it's better to run as a Democrat or a Republican. Like Bernie Sanders could have run as a third party. He's not even a Democrat, but he's going to run in the Democratic primary. Donald Trump ran as a Reform Party candidate the first time he ran for president. Then he realized, I can run as a Republican and I can control the Republican Party if I win. So under a proportional system, you don't need to get 51% of the vote to represent a district. If it's a five-member district, 20%. And that allows...
8: Would give you a seat.
9: Would give you a seat. And
8: so you could have a situation where you have the Republicans winning most votes, Democrats coming in second, and a third party coming in third, and the third party has a seat in Congress as opposed to just made the Democrats lose.
9: Right, exactly. You could, in theory, have five different parties winning a seat in a five-member district.
8: So we've been making here what I would call the minimalist case for proportional representation, which is to say that it re-enfranchises people who are being disenfranchised by gerrymandering on the one hand and by winner-take-all districts on the other.
9: Right.
8: You make what I would call the maximalist case for proportional representation, which is that we are in a two-party doom loop in which the form of competition between the parties has become toxic. And it has collapsed what you call dimensionality in the electorate in a dangerous way. So walk me through that argument.
9: Okay. So if you went back to, say, 1965, when the Voting Rights Act passed, you had a coalition of Democrats and Republicans supporting this. And you had liberals in both parties. You had liberal Republicans who were supporting the Voting Rights Act. You had liberal Democrats who were supporting the Voting Rights Act. You also had a lot of conservative Democrats who were opposed and some conservative Republicans who were opposed. And what you see in that is there is a way that people thought about social issues, a way that people thought about states' rights issues that was different from the way that the parties were structured. And it was a contentious time in U.S. politics, but we had a party system in which both parties contained multitudes and both parties contained broad geographies. And so you could fight out some of these issues both within the parties and between the parties in a way that did not collapse everything into Democrats versus Republicans. And really, over the last three decades, we have lost that. That you used to have conservative Democrats, you used to have liberal Republicans, you had Republicans from New England, you had Democrats from the West and some of the Plain States. It was just a completely different party system. You know, you see that in the way that a lot of bills pass with these broad Republican-Democratic coalitions. And the only legislation you see that looks like that is the stuff that nobody cares about.
8: When you talk about the way in which these differences in the parties collapse down, one place you really see it is in how closely the way people vote for House and Senate candidates now tracks the way they vote for president.
9: Right.
8: Can you just walk me through what has happened in that kind of voting, what it means for the system?
9: So one way to think about it is to think of a data point, which is Jim Jeffords running in 2000 as a Republican in Vermont. And Jim Jeffords wins overwhelmingly, gets like 70% of the vote, or Lincoln Chafee as a Republican in Rhode Island. But those states go very heavily to Gore. You cannot imagine a Republican winning statewide in Rhode Island or Vermont for the Senate now. And what you see between 2000 and 2024 is the disappearance of the Jim Jeffords and the Lincoln Chafees.
8: You know, I mean, they both switched parties.
9: And they both switched parties, yes, as a good example of that. The sort of last dot that is off is Joe Manchin. And you know, he's a Democrat who wins in a very Republican state, although not that long ago, West Virginia had been a pretty Democratic state. And so even a candidate with the generational talent of John Tester in Montana cannot outperform the Democratic Party. And that is just a tremendous collapse in the effect of individual candidates.
8: The numbers here, though, so you have this chart, and I just want to describe it. It's like you see all the bubbles of the different Senate elections, and then the line that is showing, you know, the correlation between, you know, how people are voting for a Senate candidate and how they're voting for the president. In 2000, according to your data, the correlation is 0.2. It's 20%.
9: Weak correlation.
8: It's a pretty weak correlation. So knowing how a state is voting for president does not really tell you how they're going to vote for Senate.
9: Yes.
8: And by 2024, it's over 90%.
9: Right.
8: A point you make, which I find compelling, is that moderation might be worth a couple of points, but what's really happened is that the whole ability to diverge from your party has weakened tremendously. Like how much a Sherrod Brown, a John Tester, a liberal Republican can diverge. I mean, still you can get like in high cases, you know, a 6 to 8 point overperformance against the party. But compared to what you could do in 2000 or 2004 or 2006, which is like fairly late into polarized American politics, we just vote with the presidential level.
9: And it's even more extreme at the House level. The correlation there is now 0.98, which is like basically 100%.
8: The reason I'm bringing this up is that one of the arguments you make is that we just need to have more parties. That in the two-party system, when it's become this rigid and people hate the other party so much, that there's no other way to have real political competition except to make it possible to form new parties. Make that case for me.
9: A lot of people are dissatisfied with the Democratic Party. A lot of people are dissatisfied with the Republican Party, but they have no other options because our system of single-member districts limits those options. And what happens every election is we just keep swinging back a little bit towards Democrats, a little bit towards Republicans, because there's some portion of the electorate that's just disaffected, just wants change. And there's a lot of people who are just not voting altogether. And the Democratic Party is a big coalition. There are a lot of fights within the Democratic Party. And the way that the Democratic Party holds that coalition together is they say, well, do you want Republicans to win? No, they are fascists. You cannot deviate. You got to get on with the party line. Republicans are a big heterogeneous coalition. And Donald Trump's political genius is that he brought that coalition together by just owning the libs, just hating the Democrats. The Democrats are the enemy. Whatever you think of me, I may have done something weird on January 6th, but if you don't defend me, you're helping Democrats. And everybody gets locked into that binary psychology, and that is the thing that keeps holding these coalitions together. And it just traps our political system into this spiral of demonization, or what I have called the two-party doom loop.
8: But is proportional representation enough to do anything about that? Because that would really just affect House elections.
9: Proportional representation would impact House elections. Now, for Senate elections, you could use fusion voting, which is a system that was once widely legal in the U.S. It exists in New York. And what that allows for is you can have multiple parties basically forming a proportional coalition on a single candidate. So minor parties could play in those elections. You could also do that for presidential elections and gubernatorial elections.
8: So this would be something like, imagine in Michigan where there's this, you know, Abdul El Sayed is running, and if he wins the primary, you could have a Michigan Progressive Party.
9: Right.
8: Where people voted for him through that party. And so the Michigan Progressive Party is running in House elections. It's able to be on the ballot in Senate elections. So it's just building strength. That's basically the argument.
9: It's building strength. And it's also signaling the coalition, right? Like, if he wins, but he only gets like 12% of the general election vote from the progressives, then he says, oh, maybe my progressive support is less than I thought it was. And so actually, I need to represent my coalition in a way that's maybe a little bit more moderate, for example.
8: More from my conversation with Lee Drutman after the break.
10: 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So who do Texans see as the future of the Republican Party? 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
11: 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I'm meteorologist Andrew Pritchard. I've spent a lifetime tracking the skies and storms above central Illinois. 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
8: This is the Ezra Klein Show. My guest today is political scientist Lee Drutman. So here's where I am skeptical. I look around the world and I see in the UK a multi-party democracy that is not looking so much healthier than ours. The center-left party there is in shambles. I look at Israel and Netanyahu has a coalitional majority that is built on highly extreme members, and so it's very unstable. It's actually particularly unstable at this exact moment that we're talking, but it has not led to a healthy politics in Israel. In Germany, the AfD is surging. You know, in Italy, a more far-right party won. So if what you're saying is, listen, there is a kind of toxic competition that is allowing a more extreme right, or for that matter, even like, I guess people could worry about an extreme left to emerge, and having a multi-party system would be stabilizing. What about the international scene right now gives you confidence that that is true?
9: So let's work. We put four countries on the table. So let's work through each of them. So the UK has first past the post. It does not have proportional.
8: But it does have a multi-party.
9: It does have a multi-party system. But a multi-party system in a first past the post system.
8: Can you describe what that means?
9: A first past the post, same system that we have, single winner elections, single member districts. So, I mean, in some ways, that's actually the worst system is multi-party within single-member districts, because it means that the Reform Party could get 27% of the votes and a majority in the House of Commons, in the same way that Labour won the last election with only 33% of the vote, and they got two-thirds of the seats. Israel has an extreme form of proportional representation where the entire Knesset is one electoral district, 120 members, and the threshold for representation is just 3.25%. So if you get more than 3.25%, you get a seat in parliament. There were a couple of weird things that happened in the last elections where a couple of parties that probably should have run together ran separately and they were just under that threshold. But it's too many parties. And at an extreme end of too many parties, that leads to too much fragmentation, and then it makes it harder to pull together a coalition. It's too proportional. There is such a thing as too proportional.
8: I guess the point I'm trying to make here is that every country is unique. Every country has its own factors. No country is going to like perfectly tune its electoral system. Right. Every country is unhappy in its own way.
9: That's true.
8: But like, imagine an alternative world in this country where in 2016, Donald Trump did not quite win the Republican nomination, or he didn't win the election. And in our system, if that had happened, if Hillary Clinton had beat him, you know, maybe that's kind of the end of the Donald Trump insurgency. But in the system you're talking about, maybe MAGA becomes a party that is winning like, you know, half or a little bit less than half of the seats Republicans are. And rather than the gatekeepers in the Republican Party being able to hold it at the door, which obviously they did not do anyway.
9: Obviously, but it didn't happen.
8: But it could have, yes, right? Yes. I mean, I have my thoughts on this, but it seems to me that the system we had was relying on gatekeepers for a long time. And the system you're talking about here allows for much more entry of new parties, right? A DSA party, a far-right party, you know, all kinds of different things. And maybe that is more representative of the public. I think that's a fairly good argument for it. It is not obvious to me that it is stable in some way that, you know, we are not or we have not been.
9: Yeah. So, I mean, if you want to talk about Germany, you want to talk about Italy, these are good examples that there is a far right party. I mean, Giorgia Meloni was of the far right party and she became the head of government there. And she had to form a coalition and she had to move to a more moderate position to build a coalition. AfD has been basically kept out of the German government. If they reach a point where it's impossible to form a government without them, they will have to make a compromise with another party. And so the problem, I think, is what has happened in the U.S.

0: Democrats are evil. They want to maintain power. And a lot of the Republican voters are like, meh, Democrats are evil, so whatever is justified. And that is the situation that is incredibly dangerous to democracy. So, you know, you think about, you know, I don't know.
1: But why would this make it different?
0: I don't know.
1: Why would this make it different to have, like, you imagine there, I think you've said you think we would split into something like five or six parties. So there are, let's call it 2 to 3 parties on the left. Maybe in that world, you know, the Republican figure we're talking about or the right wing figure is actually saying, look, you can't let like this DSA party in, right? They're really dangerous. And so like, how is that different?
0: I would posit that there is a portion of the Republican electorate who thinks Donald Trump is not great, but thinks Democrats are worse. And they have no alternative party to vote for in which they can say, you know, I don't like Democrats. I don't like Donald Trump, but I want something that's like more of a traditional, like an Adam Kinzinger, Liz Cheney party that would push against some of Trump's extremism, but maybe, you know, give me some of the straight up conservative policy. And do a comparison to Brazil, for example, and there's a great piece by Zach Beecham in Fox, which is a publication I think you're familiar with. Did some deep reporting in Brazil, looking at why was Brazil able to put Bolsonaro in jail after his attempted coup. And part of the story is that Bolsonaro built a coalition of parties. Brazil is a multi-party system. And those parties, after they saw what Bolsonaro tried to do, they said, you know what? We can move on. We're not tied to Bolsonaro. Republican Party in the U.S., they could have pushed back against Trump, but they didn't because they were so tied to Trump. And Trump said, well, whatever you think of me, Democrats are worse. And in that binary condition, you cannot hold your side accountable because it means the other side is going to win. When things become so zero-sum, so binary, so all or nothing that you will tolerate even an attempted coup, that's when things get really dangerous. And that is the danger of the two-party system.
1: How would you get something like this done? Because there's first a question of, can you just do proportional voting with a bill? But the other issue you're facing here is that to vote for proportional representation as a member of Congress or as a party in Congress is to ask a lot of current incumbents to knowingly give up their seats. And that makes it a very, it seems to me, hard push. I mean, there's a bill from Representative Don Beyer to do a version of proportional representation. It doesn't have like a mass of co-sponsors.
0: It does not.
1: So talk through this. Can you do this just through a bill? Can you do it in one shot? And two, like, how would you get a bill like that passed?
0: So yes, you can do it in a bill. The current controlling statute is the Uniform Congressional Districting Act of 1967, which mandates single-member districts. Congress could amend that bill and mandate proportional multi-member districts, and that would be just a law of Congress. Article 1, Section 4 of the Elections Clause of the Constitution gives Congress pretty broad power to decide how its members get elected. So Congress could pass a bill. Now, the politics question of it is the complicated one. Now, you'd say, well, okay, members would be giving up their seats. Now, there's a way to pass proportional representation and for members to not risk losing their seats, which is to just increase the size of the House alongside doing proportional representation. So if you just make California have more representatives or Massachusetts have more representatives, then the incumbents can keep their seats.
1: And there's an argument for that.
0: There's a very strong argument.
1: You want to just make that briefly? Because I think that's an interesting way of thinking about how you might blunt some of the initial opposition to this.
0: Right. You know, the argument is basically for most of our history up until, well, actually all of our history up until 1911, as the country got bigger, the House got bigger. And every decade we'd do a census and then there would be an apportionment. And as the population grew, so did the House. So the original House of Representatives was only 65 members. It kept growing. And at 435 members in 1911, Congress couldn't agree on how to reapportion things. And eventually they said, oh, we'll just keep it at 435. Now, the country's a lot bigger now than it was in 1911. It's more than three times as large, and yet we've kept that size the same. So given that the

0: country is a lot bigger, given that members now represent 765,000 constituents. That's very high. There's a strong argument for increasing the House. In fact, I co-wrote a piece with the American Academy of Arts and Sciences arguing that we should increase the size of the House by 150 members. That could push for even more, although I think it might be a little disruptive to do more than that. But, you know, when you increase the House by 150 members, it's increasing it by about a third. And that would be good, I think, to better represent the diversity of this country, to bring in a bunch of new members, a bunch of French members. And also it would, I think, ease the path to proportional representation and make more states benefit from proportional representation, because there are some states that have smaller delegations.
1: What do you say to a Republican listening to this saying, oh, you guys are just liberals who you're losing now, and your, you know, Virginia gerrymander didn't work out, and so now you just want to change the rules?
0: Well, I've been saying we should move to proportional representation for a very long time. But I think there is a problem for the Republican Party, which is, like the Democrats, Republicans are a heterogeneous coalition. And there are a lot of folks who vote Republican who don't feel well represented by the Republican Party. And I think if Republicans had a party or a faction or a new party that was competing in urban areas, the party could actually grow. And there are a lot of urban areas where Democrats have not governed well, a lot of blue states where Democrats have not governed particularly well. And an alternative party that maybe is not the Trump Republicans, but maybe is the Growth and Opportunity Party that doesn't have the baggage of that, could actually make some valuable inroads in those places. And, you know, fundamentally, this is, I think, a very Madisonian argument about American democracy, is that we shouldn't have two permanent factions. What we need is a multiplicity of factions that allow us to constantly argue and constantly recoalesce from election to election. Competition is good. And having two parties or five parties or six parties that are competing everywhere, it's good for America, it's good for voters, and nobody should be shut out of power anywhere.
1: Lee Trutman, thank you very much.
0: Thank you, Ezra.
1: This episode of The Ezra Klein Show is produced by Claire Gordon, fact-checking by Kate Sinclair, Julie Beer, and Mary Marge Locker. Our senior audio engineer is Jeff Gelb, with additional mixing by Isaac Jones. Our recording engineer is Johnny Simon. Our executive producer is Claire Gordon. The show's production team also includes Marie Cassione, Annie Galvin, Michelle Harris, Roland Hu, Emmett Kelbeck, Jack McCordick, Marina King, and Jan Koble. Original music by Aman Sahota and Pat McCusker. 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The director of New York Times Opinion Audio is Annie Rose Strasser. 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
3: 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I'm Steve Mork. Thanks for joining us today here on this Tuesday evening. 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
4: Now this is becoming a nationwide phenomenon. I mean, I found instances of 14 different states that have had some kind of prosecution for drug-soaked paper in carceral facilities.
5: I'm Natalie Kitroev. That's coming up on The Daily from The New York Times.
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7: Live from NPR News in Washington, I'm Ryland Barton. Texas Republicans nominated State Attorney General Ken Paxton over four-term incumbent John Cornyn in their Senate primary today after an endorsement from President Trump, according to a race call by the Associated Press. At more than $100 million, it was the most expensive primary in Senate history. Democrats hope the seat could be attainable because of divisions among Republicans in the race. Paxton spoke during a rally after the results came in.
8: Without a shadow of a doubt, I will be the Democrats' number one target in November. Texas will be the radical left's number one priority. But if there's one thing I know about Texans, it's that we're not going to let them take it.
7: Paxton will face Democrat James Tallarico in the general election. Paxton's time in office has been scandal-plagued. He's fended off criminal indictments, whistleblower allegations, and an impeachment by the Texas House. He was acquitted in the Texas Senate. A federal court in Alabama has blocked the state's redistricting plan, but Tennessee's new congressional maps have withstood their first legal challenge. Mariana Bacayao of member station WPLN reports.
9: A three-judge panel in Tennessee rejected an emergency petition filed by the NAACP to stop the new congressional map from going into effect. The change splits the state's majority black city of Memphis into three different districts. The NAACP had argued that the General Assembly went beyond its authority when it struck down a 50-year-old law prohibiting mid-decade redistricting. The judges disagreed. The petition is the first of four lawsuits seeking to block the new map, and a separate lawsuit by the NAACP filed in federal court is still going forward. For NPR News, I'm Mariana Bacayao in Nashville.
7: The U.S. men's soccer team has announced the 26-man roster for this summer's World Cup. NPR's Becky Sullivan reports the squad is split between World Cup veterans and newcomers.
10: The roster was rolled out with all the bells and whistles at a public fan event in New York City. One by one, the players were called to the stage and introduced to a cheering crowd. Among the veterans on the team are midfielders Weston McKennie and Tyler Adams, plus defender Tim Ream, and, of course, forward Christian Pulisic, the country's biggest soccer star.
11: You only have a World Cup in your home country once in your life, so I'm going to take advantage of these opportunities, and I'm grateful I get to do this.
10: The new faces include defender Chris Richards and forward Alex Sendejas. Hopes are high for this U.S. squad with the World Cup here on home soil. They have two tune-up friendly matches in the coming days before their first World Cup game on June 12th. Becky Sullivan, NPR News, New York.
7: NASA is already ordering landers, rovers, and drones for a sprawling moon base less than 2 months after the Artemis II mission. NASA outlined the first phase of its moon base plans today. The hardware should arrive ahead of the first Artemis astronaut's landing, which is planned for as early as 2028. 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Attorneys say a woman fired by Ball State University in Indiana over her Facebook post criticizing Charlie Kirk will receive $225,000 in a legal settlement. The ACLU of Indiana says the school agreed to the payout to settle a First Amendment lawsuit by Suzanne Swerk. The president of Ball State defended the firing, saying the post caused extraordinary damage to the school's reputation. Ride-hail drivers in Massachusetts today are celebrating becoming the industry's first certified labor union. From member station WBUR, Andrea Perdomo-Hernandez reports.
12: In 2024, voters in Massachusetts approved the right of Uber and Lyft drivers to organize. The measure paved the way for ride-hail drivers, considered independent contractors, to form a union. Now, the app drivers union is formally recognized by the state. Here's Service Employees International Union President April Verrett.
13: This is the starting line. Tomorrow we organize, tomorrow we build more power, and tomorrow we win. History is ours to shape. Now let's go get it.
12: Verrett says the group plans to negotiate pay and work conditions with platforms like Lyft and Uber in the near future. For NPR News, I'm Andrea Perdomo-Hernandez in Boston.
7: Jim Henson's puppet-making studio is drawing back its curtain. Guided walkthroughs of the Creature Shop begin in February in Queens. The tours give fans a chance to meet a puppet builder and see a demonstration with characters from Fraggle Rock, The Muppet Show, and Sesame Street. Henson founded the workshop in the 1960s and died in 1990. This is NPR News from Washington.
14: 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Other contributors include the estate of Joan B. Kroc, whose bequest serves as an enduring investment in the future of public radio and seeks to help NPR produce programming that meets the highest standards of public service in journalism and cultural expression.
15: From the New York Times, I'm Natalie Kitroev. This is The Daily. Just as America is beginning to wrap its arms around the fentanyl crisis, a new kind of drug epidemic is emerging. It's faster, more addictive, and far more lethal. And what's driving it are new types of synthetic drugs, substances that can be made almost anywhere, altered endlessly, trafficked easily, and then consumed in just about any form imaginable. Today, my colleague Azam Ahmed explains how these deadlier drugs are beginning to take hold and brings us inside one effort to do something about it. It's Tuesday, May 26th.
5: Azam, welcome to The Daily. It's wonderful to have you here in New York.
16: Well, thank you for having me.
5: So, I want to just start with how you got to this. What drew you in to these stories?
16: You know, obviously we work together in Mexico, and in Mexico you're constantly looking at the repercussions of the war on drugs.
5: Yep.
16: You're looking at countless lives lost. You're looking at, you know, inordinate amounts of drugs, fentanyl moving north into the United States. You kind of see the mechanism of failure up close. And we all know the war on drugs has failed. We also know, like, it not only failed, it kind of made things worse. And you realize fentanyl, meth, two of the first sort of synthetic drugs were out there. Basically, they were harbingers of this sort of dystopian future that is upon us. For most of human history, drugs have been grown in the land.
5: Yeah.
16: You know, when the war on drugs was first declared by President Nixon, there was cocaine, marijuana, heroin.
5: Yeah, the big ones.
16: Now there's like 1,450 new psychoactive substances. These are
5: Is that a real stat?
16: That's a real stat.
5: Yikes.
16: It's gone up like, it's tripled in the last decade.
5: That's
16: insane. The number of new drugs that are coming out, it's like chefs testing new recipes because it's all synthetic now. It's made in labs. And you can basically turn a molecule and change it in all these different ways and have a completely new drug, which basically leads to the major point that they are largely more potent, more deadly, easier to manufacture, easier to smuggle, harder to track, harder to treat, and more profitable than almost any time in human history.
5: What you're describing is the kind of beginning of something, but that beginning is really important. This idea that you get a drug like fentanyl, 50 times more powerful, I think, than heroin. It's really compact. It's really easy to transport. It's really easy to make. You can make it, I saw, in a kitchen in Sinaloa.
16: Exactly.
5: Randomly, you can open a lab anywhere. There is a kind of revolution that happens with that first step.
16: Exactly. And I think for good reason, we in the United States look at fentanyl as almost the end-all be-all because of how many, I mean, these like massive numbers of death. Like, we're not accustomed to that. It's so pervasive. And yet, there are now new drugs, much more powerful than fentanyl, that are popping up. Not just in the United States, but all over the world.
5: Okay, talk about that. I want to hear about that.
16: So a drug called nitazenes can be 20 to 40 times more potent than fentanyl. They're an opioid that was created in the 1950s by Swiss Pharmaceutical, but turned out to be so potent that it didn't really have a natural market. And so it never went to market. And then somebody basically, as this sort of fentanyl crisis was unfolding, mined some archive and found the formula for making nitazenes, and they started producing it. And once they started producing it, they now have like a dozen different variants of nitazenes that have been discovered all over the place. You're finding them in the United States. You're finding them throughout Europe. And one of the reasons you're finding them in Europe is because fentanyl has been so controlled and so tightly managed.
5: Mm-hmm.
16: And this is important because this is the heart and center of why the drug war kind of made everything worse. So you're like, we got to do something about fentanyl. This is killing way too many people. Let's control the precursor chemicals. Let's pressure Chinese pharma from making this stuff. Let's crack down on the Mexican cartels. Great.
5: This is the approach of the drug war. That is to focus on enforcement, to focus on supply.
16: Supply. It's to focus on the supply side. And then they're like, oh, cool. Okay, we'll just come up with something else. So now they've made nitazenes available on the market, and that is gradually expanding, and more people are dying from it. But now there's things that are even going to replace nitazenes that are popping up in certain places. That is the thing about synthetic drugs.
5: Basically, what you've described is the idea that regulation just breeds innovation.
16: Innovation. It's one of the most entrepreneurial markets in the world. I mean, they find new ways, because as long as you have demand, someone's going to figure out how to supply it, because if it's restricted, it's going to be lucrative. I mean, we're looking at a totally different universe.
5: Okay, so now I want to talk about your latest investigation that recently came out that talks about the Cook County Jail in Chicago. Because while these drugs might not be on every street corner yet, you have found that the place that they're almost being incubated is in American jails and prisons. So walk me through what you found in Cook County. Walk me through that story.
16: So in January 2023, jail authorities are called to the scene of a dead body. And they show up, and there's this inmate who basically has died from some kind of a overdose, but they can't find anything. There's no contraband. They just find all these little paper roaches sort of scattered around like burned confetti.
5: Mm.
16: And they're kind of mystified by what this is, but it's clear the guy's overdosed. And it sort of launches them on this incredible odyssey where they start having these deaths and these crazy overdoses, people going into almost these exorcistic fits, having seizures.
5: Whoa.
16: And they're watching them on camera, and then it clicks. They're like, oh my God, they're smoking paper. They're literally smoking paper. And they realize what's happened is someone has figured out how to turn synthetic drugs into liquid, soak sheets of paper into it, and then smuggle paper into the jail. Now, paper is the most ubiquitous thing in the world, right? Mm. It's been around since ancient Egypt.
5: Right.
16: How do you stop paper?
5: Well, so just to back up, what is on this paper? Like, do they know?
16: You're describing
5: the exorcistic fit, and I'm wondering what causes that.
16: At the time, they don't know what's on it. They would find someone high or maybe find someone dead. They would get a toxicology report of the person who died to figure out what they might have smoked.
5: Yeah.
16: They would also find paper within the jail facility itself, and they'd send that off to get tested. Mm-hmm. It would be anything from like cannabinoids, which is a synthetic form of cannabis,
5: mm-hmm.
16: which can actually be deadly, to sometimes fentanyl, like all different kinds of synthetic substances. I mean, at some point, they were finding recipes for raid and rat poison. And then in August of 2024, they found this single sheet of paper that had 10 different synthetic drugs on it.
5: Whoa.
16: Which didn't make any sense, right? Because it was all different sorts of things that have different corporal implications, right? Like it was cannabinoids, it was opioids. Like they affect you. The high is different.
5: Is it 10 different substances all in different quadrants?
16: No, they're overlapping. It basically...
5: Wow.
16: The best we could figure is somebody had a bunch of chemicals they were spraying on paper and they just wanted to get rid of them all. So they dumped them all on one sheet and that went in. I mean, from your reporting on fentanyl, there's not really a calculation of how deadly this could be, how potent this is going to be.
5: To the extent that there's a calculation, the calculation is how bad can we make this? Meaning how potent, how strong.
16: Completely. That's exactly right. It's the more potent, the less I have to smuggle.
5: Correct.
16: Right? The less risk I take.
5: Yeah.
16: The more potent, smaller. It's usually cheaper too.
5: Yeah. Yeah.
16: You know, you get... Whatever, it's like the bang for the buck phenomenon.
5: Okay, I want to ask about what the experience of actually doing it is. I mean, I think part of the other thing that a lot of people who don't use these drugs don't understand is what is attractive about the feeling. So just walk through the implications of people rushing to use a substance that is life-threatening.
16: Like, completely.
5: What is happening there? What's the psychology of that?
16: It's one of the most baffling things for a non-using public to understand about the mentality of drug use. And it is that, like, death is not dissuasive.
5: Hmm.
16: You know, someone dies and our reaction is like, oh my God, why would anybody ever touch that?
5: Right.
16: But if you are a user, you're like, that must be really strong. And I remember having conversations with people in the jail. Like, you know, one guy that I spent a lot of time with was Rashad Rowery. And he had previously smoked paper, but had now sort of sworn it off and hadn't been using it.
17: It was like it was either Thanksgiving or Christmas. It was one of the holidays we was on lockdown. And I'm like, fuck it, why not? I liked it. But, I'm like,
16: but he was like a really thoughtful guide into why people use it and how they use it.
17: It's hard being in jail. It is very hard being in jail. Like, definitely when you, like, watching somebody grow up through pictures is hard. I've been here 11 years. And when you get high, it's just like, whatever. Sometimes when you get high, you don't even care about going home.
16: Yeah.
17: You don't care. It is what it is.
16: And he sort of describes the desperation and the sadness, this need to escape from sort of your life collapsing in on you.
17: You don't really think about the consequences behind it. You just think about this right here, I want this. No matter what happened, I want this. I ain't gonna be the one to die from it.
18: That's so interesting what you just said.
16: There's also a huge component of these crises are tolerance. You know, your body quickly adapts to whatever toxins it's putting into it such that you need more.
19: Right.
16: So if you're a regular user and you know there's a heavy pack and somebody died and your objective is to escape in as profound a way as you can, like a portal out of the misery of jail and all the trappings of life that that entails, you move towards it, not away from it.
19: And you might be saying, well, that person who died, they just weren't used to it. They were soft.
16: They were weak. They weren't soft. Like me. Exactly. Exactly. Right. Like, I can handle it.
19: I've built up this tolerance.
16: Yeah, there's a weird sense of confidence and almost competitiveness about who can use more drugs and how, you know, how much potency you can handle.
17: But what's and the crazy part about this, so many people want to stop smoking. So many people want to actually stop.
18: Really?
17: Yes. But just don't know how.
18: They don't even know what they're addicted to, do they?
17: Nah. Not really.
18: How does it work in here?
19: After the break, Azam explains how the authorities at the Cook County Jail tried to stop synthetic drugs from flooding in. We'll be right back.
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23: 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We expanded our financial commitment to WLL to do our part. So I want to say thank you to all who joined in to show the worth of protecting public media. Because of all of us, WLL remains an independent resource accessible to everyone, and with our continued support, it will be there for future generations.
19: So, Azam, tell me how this jail goes about dealing with this problem, keeping these drugs out.
16: So, they are basically like, how do we get rid of paper? the sheriff of Cook County calls around to other jurisdictions facing similar problems, because now this is becoming a nationwide phenomenon. I mean, I found instances of 14 different states that have had some kind of prosecution for drug soaked paper in carceral facilities.
19: Oh, wow. So it's not just Cook County.
16: Yeah, it's all over the place. So some of these places have decided we're going to ban paper outright.
19: Yeah.
16: And he's like, I didn't want to do that.
19: Why?
16: The thing about paper is it's a lifeline for people in jail.
19: Mm.
16: You know, it's not just administrative numbers and like, you know, menus or whatever else they use paper for. It is a letter from a child to his father. It is a note from a mother to her son.
19: Right.
16: It is the thing that tethers you to the world outside of this dark space of privation that is the Cook County Jail. So they start with things like sensing the texture of soaked paper. Guys would start wearing gloves and going through pages of every individual piece of mail by hand. So they made sure they were following all the protocols, monitoring this in a much more comprehensive way. But basically, the lead sort of criminal investigator inside the jail is this guy named Justin Wilkes. He's like, it's not enough to like play defense, to try and keep the paper out of prison. We got to go on the offense and figure out who's doing this. So he kind of lays down that as like goal number one. We got to figure out what's happening. And this launches them on this really astounding investigation. They find there's this one prisoner who had been, you know, had basically been caught with paper stuffed in his anus. And he's been prosecuted for having this. But they start wondering, well, how did he get it? So they look at every single one of his prison visits for like an extended period prior to him being busted in the jail with this paper.
19: Oh, wow.
16: And they realize that over the course of, you know, months, his girlfriend who had come to visit him would always slip him paper. They're like, oh, wow. So another detective, he shows up at the girlfriend's house and he basically just gets her to talk. And she describes this whole network of like all these different prisoners with girlfriends who are all coming and visiting and doing the same thing. And it all ties back to this one dealer operating out of the south side of Chicago. And so they get on this huge case. They're like, wait a minute, we actually know who's behind this. So they start tracking this guy. They realize he has this huge stash house in the south of Chicago.
19: Uh-huh.
16: They're like, this is big. We've actually found a guy who is doing stuff across state lines. He is what we believe to be the single biggest supplier to the Cook County Jail of drug-soaked paper. This guy is like a paper baron.
19: Crazy. All from the girlfriend.
16: All from the girlfriend. So we follow this case for almost a year until finally, like, I'm there when they arrest the main figure. You know, we're all like sort of barreling down this suburban street. They like pull up in front of this house with like one of these signal blocker trucks. Somebody bashes down the door. They send a drone in to search the house. And then everybody floods in. And it's crazy because it's like this new drug bust. They come out carrying these like amber bottles filled with chemicals and like sheets of paper.
19: So interesting.
16: This guy has like a postal setup in his house with like, you know, prepaid envelopes to send drug-soaked paper to different places, presumably. And it's just this dude operating out of there.
19: Okay, so they find this guy.
16: They find this guy. They bust him. He gets arraigned. And I go back to Cook County. I'm like, wow, you know, like a year later. And I'm talking to Justin, the investigator. And he's like, did we solve a mystery today? Yes. Did we solve the mystery? Do I think this is going to change the phenomenon? He's like, no.
19: So after all that,
16: they know
19: he basically recognizes, yeah, this is a win for us, but this is nowhere near the end. Doing this is not going to solve the problem.
16: This is another spoke in the turning wheel, you know?
19: I mean, did that pan out?
16: It did. A couple months later, I checked in on the data and they were like, we're having the same number of overdoses. They now have something that's five times more potent on paper there.
19: Wow.
16: But also around that time, they found new ways and novel ways in which they're getting the drugs in. People had figured out how to use Amazon to send drug soaked paper into the jail.
19: Through Amazon?
16: Through Amazon. Basically, someone would register as a third party seller, would have a drug soaked book listed on that, and then the person would buy from that direct seller, thereby sort of laundering a drug-soaked book through Amazon and Amazon packaging, which made it incredibly difficult because prior to that, jailhouse authorities were like, we don't have to worry about that. It's coming from Amazon.
19: That's crazy. What an image.
16: It was just that representative microcosm of this quixotic game of whack-a-mole that they continue to play as they find new, like, we're going to crack down on that. Okay, they're going to do something else. We're going to crack down on this drug. Okay, we're going to get another drug. And this is in the most controlled setting you can imagine.
19: Yeah, yeah.
16: That, I think, is what scares them the most, because if they're having a hard time controlling that in a jail setting, what happens when that hits the street? Are we kind of trapped in this cyclical framework where we just keep doing more of the same thing. And that is the inescapable feeling, especially with this administration, which has opted to kick more ass, so to speak, against drug cartels and smuggling and all of that, is that that hasn't worked. You might see the Mexican police motivated to like bust a narco, but we've busted a lot of these guys before, and all it does is just a new kingpin emerges.
19: What about the other option, the alternate route here from the one that the drug war has taken, addressing demand?
16: Yeah, legalization or decriminalization.
19: Or any way of kind of, of getting at the consumption side. The fact that in Mexico, the idea that you're going to stop drugs from being produced without dealing with the fact that the largest consumer market in the entire world sits right on top of this country, on its border, is sort of laughable. What about those methods? How do you see that? Is that a potential way forward here?
16: The thing that struck me is like this whole framework around legalization, decriminalization, we have been talking about it for so long. There's a few countries that have done it, like Portugal, but by and large, experience in this have been few and far between, and it's mostly just been a talking point among progressives. The problem is that might have worked when there were just three or four drugs we were worried about. Now we're worried about 1,400 and counting.
19: So what you're talking about is a situation where like maybe decriminalization could have been a solution in before times, but we're not in before times. The horse is out of the barn, basically.
16: Exactly. That's exactly what I'm saying. So I think to answer your bigger question, which is what do we do? If you talk to a lot of scientists, they'll be like, yeah, I don't think legalization is the way or decriminalization is the way to go either. You should have elements of this, like harm reduction, for instance.
19: Right.
16: That is an important component of this that Europe is really focused on. And harm reduction is basically what it sounds like. We understand people are going to use drugs. We understand that we're never going to be able to fully reduce all of the demand. So how do we keep deaths and serious injury from happening?
19: That's interesting.
16: We swap needles, right? So no one's sharing needles. HIV rates plummet. We issue Narcan everywhere so that if your friend overdoses, you give them a shot of Narcan, you revive them, they don't die.
19: Mm-hmm.
16: We pass laws that are like, if you call the cops or rather the authorities because your friend is overdosed and you're worried they're going to die, we're not going to prosecute you or send you to jail because that then means fewer people will die.
19: It's treating it as a public health crisis and not a criminal problem.
16: Exactly, which is something the United States has always struggled with.
19: It sounds like what you've learned is that we don't have the language to describe what we're seeing. And so a first step is to just all of us wrap our minds around what this is and really change our entire framework of thinking about it.
16: I think that's right. I think it's also just looking at it with like dispassionate, brutal honesty, which has always been hard for us. We are still thinking that blowing up boats or like targeting kingpins is going to stop this. And it's clearly not. You can have little bits of pressure, and maybe that can even be a good thing to force the Mexicans to actually do something about this gigantic industry within their borders. But that's not going to solve it. We've never needed more creative thinking about this problem because it's never been more dangerous or creative. We're kind of moving in opposite directions on one of the most costly issues of our time.
19: Thank you so much for being on the show.
16: Oh, thanks for having me.
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19: 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That's it for The Daily. I'm Natalie Kitroweff. See you tomorrow.
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2: On his 300-acre organic farm, he adds compost to his fields, and he grows cover crops that he later tills into the soil, where they add nutrients as they decompose. All this organic material helps create rich, loose soil, which benefits his farm in multiple ways. 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
4: Soil with a small amount of organic matter may only be like your kitchen sponge, whereas a soil with more organic matter might be like a sponge you use to wash your car.
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24: It was about a week ago that the Trump administration took maybe the boldest action against Cuba that we've seen since the end of the Cold War. An indictment of Raul Castro, brother of Fidel, that's a big deal. And then the biggest question became, are we about to invade Cuba? What is the president planning? What does his long weekend look like? People kept asking Trump if he was going to attend his large adult son's wedding.
25: A person who I've known for a long time.
24: And he was like, probably not.
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24: And then he definitely didn't go, so people were like, here we go, Cuba's next. But then that didn't happen either. In fact, the United States started bombing Iran again. But Cuba's still in a tough spot, arguably the toughest spot it's been in since the Castros took over in 1959. So we're going to ask what could happen next on Today Explained.
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24: Patrick Ottman is CNN's Havana bureau chief.
27: I am in Havana right now, yes.
24: What's going on in Havana right now?
27: So, you know, most of this island, most of the time, is in a blackout. And even if you had a generator, there's absolutely no oil to be had. When I could find gas here, it cost about $300 to fill up my car.
24: Wow.
27: You know, before you had really long lines at the gas station. Now there are none because there's just no gas to be found. So, you know, I have about a quarter of a tank. Once that's up, I'm not sure what I'm going to do.
24: And on top of all of that, revolutionary Raul Castro was indicted by the United States a few days ago.
27: Yes. So this is last week. Raul Castro is the former president of Cuba, but that really doesn't do him justice. He's still very much the most powerful man at 94 years old on this island. So 30 years ago, there was an incident where you had Cuban-American planes that initially started out trying to spot Cuban rafters in the water, trying to escape Cuba by raft. And then they transitioned to this mission, which, of course, they should have known was going to end badly, where they were flying into Cuban airspace and scattering leaflets. And the Cuban government warned the U.S. many times during the Clinton administration, stop them from doing this. It's really angering us, violating our airspace. And then finally, they were shot down.
28: The Clinton administration is calling for an emergency session of the United Nations Security Council after two civilian aircraft were shot down by Cuba yesterday. The aircraft were part of a routine private search and rescue operation in the Florida Straits.
5: A third plane, flown by Brothers to the Rescue founder Jose Basulto, managed to escape the attack.
7: Smoke, bomb, perhaps even fire in it, to our north side of our aircraft, some perhaps 7 miles away from where we were. And after that, there was complete silence from both aircraft.
27: There was, you know, kind of no warning given, and these are planes that were unarmed, and that led to an increase in U.S. economic sanctions.
10: Castro's Air Force shot down two civilian planes belonging to a Cuban exile group in Miami. President Clinton retaliated by signing the Helms-Burton bill into law.
11: Finally, let me say, as I sign this bill into law, I do so in the name of the four men who were killed when their planes were shot down, Armando Alejandro, Carlos Costa, Mario de la Pena, and Pablo Morales.
27: And for many years and many administrations, because Raul Castro was head of the military then, the defense minister, many U.S. administrations have kind of thought about indicting Raul Castro for this. And most of them thought, you know, too long ago, it is a sovereign state and they have the right to protect their country. It happened in international waters, is what the U.S. has always said.
12: Today, we are announcing an indictment charging Raul Castro and several others with conspiracy to kill U.S. nationals.
27: So the Trump administration took this extraordinary step of indicting a former sitting leader of our country. And this is obviously part of this pressure campaign, trying to get the Cuban government to make major political concessions, major economic concessions, which so far the government here has resisted.
13: Some of the people listening to this right now surely weren't even born during the Clinton administration. Why bring this indictment now? Is it so that the Trump administration has grounds to go in and depose the leadership in Cuba or something of that sort?
27: They're clearly following the same script that they used with Venezuela, which they would say they used to great success. They installed in Venezuela a government that's a lot more friendly to U.S. interests, that is responding when they make demands, and they would like something very similar for Cuba.
14: The current model they have is, it's not just, it's broken. It doesn't work, and yeah, it'll never change as long as the people that are there now are running it. They are closed-minded, unfortunately.
27: And what the Trump administration has said is there's an easy way to do this, which is we tell you what policies to make, and there doesn't have to be democracy overnight, and there doesn't have to be, you know, a change in leadership necessarily. The Castros could stay, but you know, you need to open up your country, you need to allow Cuban Americans to come back and invest freely.
15: Cuba's surrounded by places where people have the right to do things like own a business, work for themselves, and be able to vote and for the leaders that govern them and or replace them. So if that's possible all around Cuba, why isn't it possible? Why is that not possible inside of Cuba?
27: And, you know, we need to see some changes in terms of foreign policy as well. You need to kick out the Russians and the Chinese, who the U.S. alleges have spying bases here, spying on the U.S. You know, stop allying with countries that don't have our same interests in mind. And the Cuban government has said, you don't get to tell us what to do. You know, the whole point of having a revolution is that we decide our own destiny. And so you've seen a ratcheting up of pressure. And the latest step in that has been indicting Raul Castro. And I think this is the best case they had. It's certainly a long time ago, but it gives them the opportunity to say, okay, the next step is we try to come and get Raul Castro like we did with Nicolas Maduro. And if you don't think, you know, we can, you're in for a nasty surprise.
13: Nicolas Maduro currently resides in Brooklyn at the Metropolitan Detention Center. Is that the plan for Raul Castro, who's not in power technically and is even older than President Trump? He's 94, going on 95 momentarily here.
27: Raul Castro is 94. We saw him on May Day, which of course has a lot of significance in Cuba.
17: ¡Viva nuestro Raúl!
29: ¡Viva!
17: ¡Hasta la victoria siempre! ¡Patria o muerte!
27: And, you know, he looks exactly what you'd expect someone at 94 to look like. And so are you really going to send in the U.S. Special Forces? You know, they'd have to bring a wheelchair with them, I think. Is it worth it? It's such an extreme policy in that, you know, you're obviously risking U.S. lives. Beyond that, you're also risking the potential, which has happened so many times in the past in Cuba, which is you spark a migration crisis. The Cuban government, for all its faults, has said that they want to negotiate, they want to sit down, and that they are open to make certain changes to their system without there needing to be military action. Clearly, the Trump administration just does not feel that they are operating in good faith. And I think there are people in the Trump administration who simply see this is quicker, this is easier, and we'll get what we want, which is regime change.
13: One thing I wonder, comparing this situation in Cuba to the one in Venezuela that we've referenced a couple times, would Raul Castro, you know, in a Nike tracksuit, just let the United States wheel him onto a plane and into MPD in Brooklyn? Or, I mean, would this be like a cyanide situation?
27: They've said here they will not get him alive, certainly because he's the ultimate figure here. He represents the Cuban Revolution. He's the only Castro that's still alive that was around when the Cuban Revolution took place. And so they will put up resistance. I think Raul Castro probably is sleeping with a gun next to his head. He's probably told his bodyguards, don't let them take me alive. But, you know, here they're treating it very seriously because Nicolas Maduro is one of their closest allies. They see where he is now. And they see, you know, this isn't just the U.S. saying this to win Florida in an election every 4 years. You know, Trump really means it, and they are prepared to go through with it. So it's a level of pressure people have never seen here, never felt here. There are protests happening against their own government with greater regularity than we've ever seen really before. And so there's just a tension. And certainly on the U.S. side, you can't discount anything that they're threatening to do because they've already done it. We had the head of the CIA here just this month, and he delivered a very hard message in terms of, you know, do this or else.
0: Ratcliffe conveyed a message from President Trump. The U.S. is willing to work with Cuba on economic and security issues, but only if Cuba's communist government makes fundamental changes.
3: Ratcliffe putting pressure on Cuban officials to stabilize the country's economy and work with the Trump administration on security and economic issues.
27: People feel that it's really going to happen now. I think the fact that a president, a former president of theirs, who's named Castro, has been indicted, I think that's the clearest sign that there is going to be military action. We've really seen the Cuban officials sort of shut down in terms of talking about negotiations, of talking about, you know, finding a solution to this. I've heard about them passing out guns to people who are not military, but are trusted people, you know, in the Communist Party, and saying, okay, you know, here's a pistol, and if you've seen an American soldier, shoot them. But, you know, when you're dealing with power outages, and it's not a one-time thing, it's every day, that are 20, 22 hours, sometimes stretching several days, you know, it's like you're living in a different century. It's no way to live. Everyone looks kind of looks like a zombie these days. All we talk about here, amongst my colleagues, my friends, Cubans who are friends of mine, is like, is this really going to happen? How would it play out? You know, is it a limited engagement like we saw in Venezuela? Or is it something much larger? Because if you knock out the government here, then you're kind of just dealing with another failed state in the Caribbean like Haiti. And who picks up the pieces of that failed state, particularly one where everything is broken down over the last so many years since the fall of the Soviet Union? Cuba needs a ton of investment, and it's not clear who's going to step up and put the billions of dollars in this island that they would need to have a working power grid and other things like that. You know, it certainly doesn't appear to be the Trump administration that has always been against kind of nation building. And they would need a lot of nation building here, particularly if you took out the government that, while it's barely functioning, it's still functioning. It's still running the show here. And it's the only government that anyone who's here has ever known.
13: Feels like regime change could go one of two ways in Cuba. We're going to weigh the pros and cons of each when Today Explained is back.

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1: I'm Jeremy Hobson. 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
4: DHS is set to construct new border security measures around Big Bend National Park in Texas, despite public outcry from residents and environmental advocates. After waiving environmental protections and scoring billions in federal contracts, the Trump administration says it won't build a wall through the park itself. For the latest in our local spotlight series, what we know about construction in Big Bend, next time on 1A.
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10: My name is Cecile Shea, and I am a retired Foreign Service officer, currently a non-resident senior fellow at the Chicago Council on Global Affairs.
11: Great. I want to ask you about some affairs that are kind of close to home, depending on where you live in this big country of ours, Cuba. Secretary of State Marco Rubio posted a video last week about Cuba. Did you watch it?
10: I did watch it.
11: What do you say?
12: En un día como hoy, en 1902, la bandera cubana...
10: He spoke Spanish. Of course, he's a Cuban-American. And he said, listen, Cuban people, it's not the United States' fault that you don't have any energy, that your electricity grid is down.
12: No se debe a un bloqueo petrolero por parte de Estados Unidos. Como ustedes saben mejor que nadie.
10: It's the fault of mismanagement by your government. Don't blame us. It's not because of our embargo. It's because you are badly led.
12: La verdadera razón por la que no tienen electricidad, combustible, ni alimentos es porque quienes controlan su país.
10: And it's time for you to pressure your government to step down.
12: Lo único que se interpone en el camino hacia un mejor futuro son quienes controlan su país.
10: That's a paraphrase, but that's generally what he said.
11: Is that generally true?
10: No, it is not generally true. There is truth to it in that, yes, the government has, you know, not always been a great government. It has a closed economy. But the reason certainly that Cuba is in the current crisis, which is that there is no oil at all for consumers or businesses. They've reserved some for hospitals and the like. But the reason for this is the U.S. is forcing Venezuela not to ship oil to Cuba.
13: Since U.S. President Donald Trump severed the island's access to its primary petroleum sources in Venezuela and Mexico, the Cuban government has brought in emergency measures to ration what fuel is left and ease blackouts that are affecting everything from homes to hospitals.
14: Cuba's at the end of the line. They're very much at the end of the line. They have no money, they have no oil.
10: Now, for the last 50 years or so, the U.S. has ensured that no country, other than a couple that the U.S. didn't hold sway with, such as Venezuela, we insisted that other countries not export oil to Cuba. So now that Venezuela is also not exporting oil to Cuba, it means that they're out of oil, and that's completely on us. And anyone in Cuba listening to Marco Rubio's speech would have known that.
11: What does make this moment different? Is it that this administration is willing to go further than previous ones?
10: What could be interesting about this moment is that Cuba seems ready to deal.
9: Truth Social.
15: No Republican has ever spoken to me about Cuba, which is a failed country and only hedging in one direction. Down! Cuba is asking for help, and we are going to talk. In the meantime, I'm off to China.
10: If we believe the press reports, and again, they're just press reports, but if we believe the press reports, Cuba has offered to release police.

0: men. And President Trump could finally be what he wants to be. He wants to do what every president since Eisenhower has wanted to do, which is end the kind of communist-oriented regime that we have in Cuba. You know, Eisenhower tried, JFK tried. Trump was alive during the Cuban Missile Crisis. He was an adult.
1: I'd be hearing about Cuba.
0: So was Biden.
2: Come on, man.
0: This is all very real personal history to them. And I do think that part of what is going on is Trump wants to be the president who can accomplish what no other president has done. And I happen to think he could be. I don't think it's going to be through a military method. I mean, to be sure, he has the attention of the people in charge of Cuba. We have a lot of leverage there, and the government of Cuba seems willing to listen to us and to do some of the things that would keep us happy. And that's particularly true of the younger generation in Cuba. I think they would like to see the government open up relations with the U.S. and kind of move beyond revolutionary Cuba and some of the sloganeering.
3: Okay, so the Cuban government is willing to concede in a way we haven't seen in decades. Young Cubans want there to be an opening up of Cuban society. They want the government to play ball. And yet it sounds like you're saying it's more than likely the Trump administration will not go for it?
0: Unless there's a lot going on behind the scenes that nobody sees. It seems like there would be a lot more talking and taking the win right now, especially if the Cubans actually did offer the things that the press has been reporting. I don't understand, for instance, the indictment against Raul Castro. He wouldn't still be alive by the time that the trial would start. And he and his family are still heroes in Cuba, particularly with the older generation. So why mess with the Castros?
3: Can I offer a theory?
0: Yeah, please do.
3: Is it what the diaspora wants?
0: So that's a good question. And is it in particular what the older diaspora wants? In part because of pressure from us, Cuba began allowing more people to emigrate from Cuba over the last 20 years. And a lot of them came to the U.S. And there's some evidence that among that million and a half or so emigres, they really want to move forward. They're really not interested in fighting the wars of the 1960s anymore.
3: I think we've heard your best case scenario, Cecile, that the United States takes concessions from Cuba and allows the country on its own terms to transition to free elections that, you know, organically replaces the Castro regime. What's the worst case scenario here?
0: So the short-term worst case scenario is that we end up with something worse than we have now. The long-term worst case scenario is that we further alienate the Cuban people who have already suffered from our sanctions and our embargoes for the last 60-some years. And it harms our ability to create a close relationship with a country 90 miles away over the next 20, 30, 40 years. It's hard for politicians to look past the next election. It's one of the weaknesses in our government. But we should also be thinking about what kind of relationship we want Cuba 15 years from now. And invading the country is not a way to make the odds of having a good relationship in the future strong.
3: I mean, you keep talking about this conflict, this tension between the United States and Cuba as something from another generation, like a holdover from the 60s and 70s, the Cold War. I mean, I feel like most Americans right now are not thinking about Venezuela nor Iran nor Cuba. They're thinking about their gas prices and interest rates. How should Americans be feeling about this intervention that we may soon be executing on this island?
0: Here's what I would say to some of those Americans. Imagine we could go two routes right now. Imagine we could start selling spare parts that Cuba desperately needs to keep their machines running. Imagine we could make an agreement with them that would allow them to begin importing America vehicles again, tariff-free. Imagine that you could take vacations to Cuba again, which are fairly inexpensive. Would you choose all of those things? Or would you choose sending more young people into harm's way 90 miles away from Florida, being even more of a pariah in the world than we already are? Because if you've been to Europe lately or Canada lately, you know that Americans are very unpopular right now. And just imagine what will happen

0: we take military action in Cuba. I think we should also talk about the morality of the situation. There are people who can't get kidney dialysis right now because the hospitals are running out of oil. There are people who can't get to work and therefore can't get paid because they can't put gas in their vehicles. These people are just 90 miles away from us. Are we really going to let this kind of pain and suffering continue through the hottest part of the year? And what will be the long-term harm, not only to them and to their health, but to their views toward the United States? We should not just be sitting by and watching this happen.
1: That was Cecile Shea. She's with the Chicago Council on Global Affairs. Early in the program, you heard from Patrick Ottman. He's with CNN. I'm Sean Ramos-Firm with Vox. Danielle Hewitt and Peter Balanon-Rosen made our show today. Amin Al-Saadi edited. Gabriel Donatov was on Facts. David Tatasciore and Bridger Dunnigan were on The Mix for Today Explained.

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4: Katie Herzog had her first drink of alcohol as a teenager. 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
5: And I was a barfly. I was a young, dykey barfly from a young age, and I loved it. I loved to be in smoky bars with people who were sometimes twice my age, talking about politics, talking about culture. And I did that for years.
4: 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She wanted to quit, but nothing worked. Then Katie stumbled upon a lesser-known path to sobriety, prescription medication, specifically naltrexone.
5: So it's been 3 years, and I haven't had a drink. 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I'm free from the prison of addiction. Alcohol has no pull on me. It is as though I never started drinking in the first place.
4: I'm Meghna Chakrabarty. Today on Point, how Katie Herzog got sober and the complicated story of the medication that helped her. 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
3: On the next Fresh Air, Ben Rhodes. He was a speechwriter and deputy national security advisor for President Obama. 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
5: 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Thanks for listening.

0: Matthews. You have been with Newsday from the BBC. Thank you so much for keeping us company throughout the program. That's it for this edition of Newsday. From me, Anne Soy in Nairobi, James Copnall in London, and the rest of the team, goodbye.
1: On the next Fresh Air, Ben Rhodes. He was a speechwriter and deputy national security advisor for President Obama. Rhodes has written a new book collecting and commenting on some of the most inspiring and the most divisive political speeches in American history. 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
1: Good morning. President Trump alternates between saying the war in Iran is almost over and that it's about to get worse. This has happened at least six times. What do Iranian negotiators make of the whiplash? It's Morning Edition from NPR News. Just enough South Carolina Republicans did not go along with plans to change election maps in the middle of an election. I'm Steve Inskeep.
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0: 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I'm Steve Inskeep.
9: And I'm Martinez. For the first time in decades, the U.S. men's soccer team gets to play on home turf during this summer's FIFA World Cup. Hopes are high, and now we know which 26 players are shouldering those hopes. NPR's Becky Sullivan was in New York on Tuesday when the squad was announced.
10: Last Friday, Ricardo Pepi was running errands with his dad at home in Texas when his phone screen lit up.
11: This grocery store, you know, we're just in the car, and then all of a sudden I just hear my phone and I check it and it's an email.
10: On Friday morning, every player on the team got a video message from coach Mauricio Pochettino congratulating them on making the World Cup roster.
11: My first reaction was just a lot of chills going through my body. I couldn't really believe it. And then I showed my father and he had the exact same reaction. So it was just something special, man, something that I can't really describe how it feels, to be honest. It's just a lot of happiness.
10: This moment was especially sweet for Pepi, the 23-year-old forward who was left off the roster last time. Half of this year's squad are, like him, new to the World Cup this year. The other half are veterans who made the trip in 2022, though even some of them were nervous on Friday as they awaited their own fate.
12: I'm usually a pretty cool customer, but yeah, there was definitely some anxiety, some nerves.
10: Defender Tim Ream is the oldest player on this World Cup squad. He's 38, has been team captain for many games over the past few years, and it's been a bumpy few years, by the way. There was a lot of optimism around what was then a really young team at the 22 World Cup, who tied England and reached the round of 16, but then things fell apart. In 2024, the squad got bounced in embarrassing fashion from the Copa America. They fired their coach in a panic amidst a storm of drama and then hired the big league coach, Pochettino, to right the ship. Even now, the jury is still out on whether he has pulled it off. Ream says all of that is now in the rearview mirror.
12: It's a World Cup. It doesn't matter what's happened. It's all in the past. Yes, you can learn from it, but it's not going to change what the intensity and what the level of play is. And we are a group who understands that.
10: There is a key difference this time, of course. The World Cup is here. 11 U.S. cities are hosting games, including the three group stage matches for the U.S., which will play in Los Angeles and Seattle. Here's midfielder Christian Roldan.
13: When you think of the 2026 World Cup, you think of pressure, right? But pressure comes with privilege. We have the opportunity to really motivate and inspire the next generation at this World Cup. And I think everybody holds that responsibility to their heart.
10: This World Cup has been circled on the calendar for years now because a whole generation of American players are now in their prime. Three key guys are all 27 years old. Midfielder Tyler Adams, who plays for the English team Bournemouth, the Swiss Army knife player Weston McKennie, and Air Force Brad, who spent some formative years growing up in Germany, and of course, forward Christian Pulisic, the quiet Pennsylvania native turned AC Milan star. For months, Pulisic has been peppered with questions about whether he feels the pressure.
14: No, I feel like I've been asked this question so many times, so I'm not going to get into it anymore. I mean, there's pressure. It's a World Cup. I understand.
10: Now the whirlwind has begun. The messages on Friday were followed by flights to New York and now to Atlanta to train. The team has just about 2 weeks to gel with a pair of international friendlies that will serve as tune-up games. Pulisic says this is what he has been waiting for his whole career.
14: You only have a World Cup in your home country once in your life. So I'm going to take advantage of these opportunities, and I'm grateful I get to do this.
10: The World Cup begins June 11th. The U.S. will play its first game the next day. Becky Sullivan, NPR News, New York.
9: 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I'm E. Martinez.
0: And I'm Steve Binsky.
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1: Good morning. Texas Attorney General Ken Paxton calls President Trump's endorsement the most powerful force in politics and help him push out an incumbent senator. What will it mean in November's election? It's Morning Edition from NPR News. A former reality star running for mayor in Los Angeles also has Trump's support. I'm E. Martinez.
2: And I'm Steve Inskeep. Spencer Pratt is adopting Trump's style, but in the mostly Democratic city is trying to distance himself from the president. Also, workers build a temporary arena for UFC fights at the White House. Why is UFC head Dana White uneasy about the setting? And Josh Johnson says comedy is how we decorate reality. It's Wednesday, May 27th. This day in 1937, the Golden Gate Bridge opened for pedestrians first and cars the next day. The news is next.
3: Live from NPR News in Washington, I'm Corva Coleman. Texas Attorney General Ken Paxton has won the state's Republican

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1: That's right. 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
0: I'm Kimberly Schofield.
1: And I'm Sam Rink.
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0: 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You're listening to Morning Edition. Good morning. It is Wednesday, May 27th at 7:59. Coming up at the top of the hour, officials broke ground on two new projects in Champaign to aim to bring recreation programs to people with disabilities. We'll hear more on that story, plus all of your morning news coming up at the top of the hour. IPM meteorologist Andrew Pritchard says rain throughout the morning and then sunny skies with a high today of 82 degrees. 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I'm Kimberly Schofield. 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
1: Good morning. Texas Attorney General Ken Paxton calls President Trump's endorsement the most powerful force in politics and help him push out an incumbent senator. What will it mean in November's election? It's Morning Edition from NPR News. A former reality star running for mayor in Los Angeles also has Trump's support. I'm E. Martinez.
2: And I'm Steve Inskeep. Spencer Pratt is adopting Trump's style, but in the mostly Democratic city is trying to distance himself from the president. Also, workers build a temporary arena for UFC fights at the White House. Why is UFC head Dana White uneasy about the setting? And Josh Johnson says comedy is how we decorate reality. It's Wednesday, May 27th. This day in 1937, the Golden Gate Bridge opened for pedestrians first and cars the next day. The news is next.
3: Live from NPR News in Washington, I'm Corva Coleman. Texas Attorney General Ken Paxton has won the Republican nomination for the U.S. Senate in yesterday's runoff primary election. He defeated longtime incumbent U.S. Senator John Cornyn, who conceded last night.
4: I've said throughout this race that I trust the voters of Texas, and they've made their decision, and I must respect it.
3: Cornyn offered the concession after a drawn-out and heated race with Paxton. President Trump endorsed Paxton last week. The president blamed Cornyn, a longtime Republican stalwart, as insufficiently loyal to Trump himself. Paxton has fended off criminal indictments for alleged securities fraud. There have been whistleblower complaints filed against him, and Paxton was impeached by the Republican-led Texas State House for allegedly abusing his office to protect a political donor. He survived after the Texas State Senate acquitted him. Paxton says he is ready for Democratic attacks.
5: Without a shadow of a doubt, I will be the Democrats' number one target in November. Texas will be the radical left's number one priority. But if there's one thing I know about Texans, it's that we're not going to let them take it.
3: And Paxton's Democratic rival for the U.S. Senate seat is Texas State Senator James Tallarico. He lost no time in issuing his first negative ad.
6: The most corrupt politician in America just became the Republican nominee for the United States Senate. 3 years ago, Ken Paxton was impeached by his own party for using his public office

0: I'm meteorologist Andrew Pritchard with your IPM News forecast for Champaign-Urbana. Your forecast for today, a chance of light rain this morning, becoming sunny in the afternoon with a high of 82 degrees with a northeast wind 5 miles per hour. Tonight, clear skies with a low of 58 degrees and a northeast wind 5 miles per hour. Tomorrow, mostly sunny with a high of 83 degrees, northeast wind 10 miles per hour. Tomorrow night, partly cloudy with a low of 57 degrees, a northeast wind 5 miles per hour. And for Friday, sunny with a high of 80 degrees with an east wind 5 miles per hour.
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2: Science Wednesday continues the celebration of David Attenborough's 100th birthday this month with Attenborough and the Jurassic Sea Monster at 7 o'clock. 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
3: Currently here in Urbana at 8:44, light rain and 66 degrees. 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Could dimming the sun really help fight climate change? A new season of the Marketplace podcast, How We Survive, looks at the viability of geoengineering in our future. More on that story, plus all of your morning's business news in just about 10 minutes on the Marketplace Morning Report. That's followed by the opening market report and at 9 a.m., 1 a.m. on AM 580 and Classic Mornings on FM 90.9.
4: Good morning, I'm Steve Inskeep. The Scripps National Spelling Bee is underway, and some spellers have a coach, Scott Reamer, America's only full-time spelling coach. 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He lost on this word, themele, an ancient Greek altar. 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
4: 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It's Morning Edition.
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0: 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On Thursday, May 28th, you can go to Bat Factory Goth Night at the Rose Bowl Tavern in Urbana. 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
0: Sam, I will share a little anecdote that when I was a child, I would sing her song Strawberry Wine, which I probably shouldn't have been singing as like a 6-year-old.

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1: 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That's from 9:30 a.m. to 11:30 at Meadowbrook Park in Urbana.
0: And on Sunday, May 31st, the Glimmer and Graze Wickless Candle Workshop at the Hive Honey Boutique in Mahomet. 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
1: And at 7 p.m. on Sunday evening, hear the Smoking Popes at the Space in Champaign. 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
0: I'm Kimberly Schofield.
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0: I'm Jeremy Hobson. How much you pay in taxes depends a lot on where you live. And for many Americans, that is reason enough to pack up and move to another state. Maybe Florida, where there's already no state income tax, and the governor, Ron DeSantis, wants to cut property taxes too.
1: We could get to a point very quickly in Florida where 90-some percent are not paying anything.
0: So, would you move for lower taxes? 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
3: DHS is set to construct new border security measures around Big Bend National Park in Texas, despite public outcry from residents and environmental advocates. After waiving environmental protections and scoring billions in federal contracts, the Trump administration says it won't build a wall through the park itself. For the latest in our local spotlight series, what we know about construction in Big Bend, next time on 1A.
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7: From Marketplace, I'm Nova Safo. Good morning. First, there's news this morning from Iranian state TV of a U.S. proposal to withdraw military forces and end the conflict. Iran will be required to reopen the Strait of Hormuz to commercial shipping within a month of a deal being signed. There is no agreement yet and no confirmation from the U.S., but oil prices are down a bit. Details in a moment. Meanwhile, the Trump administration wants federal workers to sign new non-disclosure agreements. The White House Office of Personnel Management has published a draft notice seeking public comment on the idea. The administration says NDAs are needed to stop leaks. Marketplace's Nancy Marshall-Genzer has more.
9: The Office of Personnel Management says the non-disclosure agreement it's proposing could be used across the federal government. It says federal workers can't disclose non-public, confidential, or proprietary information. OPM says it's responding to a series of leaks. It says federal employees gave the New York Times and the Washington Post advance notice of the U.S. raid on Venezuela, although the Times says it didn't have verified details beforehand. OPM says federal agencies wouldn't be required to use the new NDA, and the agreement wouldn't restrict workers' rights under the Whistleblower Protection Act. But the main union for federal employees, the American Federation of Government Employees, says the federal government is trying to silence its workers, and OPM will pressure federal agencies to use the new NDA and fire workers who refuse to sign it. There will be a 30-day public comment period on the proposed new agreement. OPM is requesting input on things like what information the NDA should cover and the appropriate actions, if any, if existing employees choose not to sign. I'm Nancy Marshall-Genzer for Marketplace.
7: Let's do the numbers. Wall Street is meeting the latest Iran news with caution. Brent crude is down nearly 4% to $96 per barrel. West Texas Intermediate, the U.S. benchmark, is down 4%, just shy of $90 per barrel. In early trading, the Dow Jones Industrial Average is up 140 points, 0.3%. The S&P 500 is basically flat, and the NASDAQ Composite Index is down 0.4%.
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4: 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You're listening to Morning Edition. Good morning. Today is Wednesday, May 27th at 8:55, and we have Brian Stark on the line to talk about the opening market. Good morning, Brian.
11: Good morning. We have a mixed start this Wednesday morning in Chicago. First, turning to Chicago corn futures, July corn is currently down 2.25 cents at 4.55 1/4. September down 2.25 cents at 4.62. New crop December 26 corn futures down 2 cents at 4.80. March 27 corn futures down 1¾ cents at 4.94 3/4. Looking at the Chicago soybean complex, July soybeans are up 0.25 cents at 11.86 1/4. August soybeans up 1 cent at 11.86. New crop November 26 bean futures up 0.5 cents at 11.80 3/4. And January 27 bean futures up 0.25 cents at 11.93 3/4. Finally, look at the Chicago wheat market. July wheat futures are currently down 9 cents at 6.26 1/2. September 26 wheat futures down 9 cents at 6.39 1/4. December 26 wheat down 9 cents at 6.59 1/2. And March 27 wheat futures down 9 cents at 6.76 1/2. Yesterday, the USDA released the weekly crop progress numbers, with Illinois advancing up to 86% on corn plantings week over week, which is about 2% higher than the five-year average. Indiana currently sits at 76% planted on corn, which is matching the five-year average. Looking at the soybean planting progress numbers, Illinois is currently at 84%, which is about 9 points higher than the five-year average, while Indiana sits at 74%, 6% higher than the five-year average. Nationwide, corn is 86% planted, 3% higher than the five-year average, and beans are 79% planted, about 11% higher than the five-year average. The market obviously is reacting to a lack of news from China purchases or commitments here over a week ago, as well as a potential deal with the Iranian government for the opening of the Strait of Hormuz. That has caused futures over the last week to decline, and thus leading to continued strengthening basis for both corn and soybeans on old crop as farmers wrap up planting and the end user continues to need movement to

0: and a northeast wind 5 miles per hour. Tomorrow, mostly sunny with a high of 83 degrees, northeast wind 10 miles per hour. Tomorrow night, partly cloudy with a low of 57 degrees, a northeast wind 5 miles per hour. And for Friday, sunny with a high of 80 degrees with an east wind 5 miles per hour.
1: DHS is set to construct new border security measures around Big Bend National Park in Texas, despite public outcry from residents and environmental advocates. After waiving environmental protections and scoring billions in federal contracts, the Trump administration says it won't build a wall through the park itself. For the latest in our local spotlight series, what we know about construction in Big Bend, next time on 1A.
2: 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Currently here in Urbana, according to the National Weather Service, still some light rain, 67 degrees and calm wind. In Bloomington, Normal, mostly fair skies and 74 degrees with calm wind. And in Rentoul, mostly cloudy skies and 68 degrees with calm wind. You can stay up to date on your forecast 24/7 at ipmnewsroom.org. 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I'm Kimberly Schofield. 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
1: The Trump administration is building 175 miles of what they're calling border barrier in West Texas. How close could it come to protected public land? From WAMU and NPR in Washington, this is 1A. Hi, I'm Jen White. The Big Bend region of Texas is the site of new border security measures by the Department of Homeland Security. Billions of dollars in federal contracts have been awarded to begin construction in the area, raising community concerns from residents, environmental advocates, sheriffs, and local lawmakers. As part of our local spotlight series, we're checking in on Big Bend, the plans for new border security measures, and what we know about a border wall near one of the country's largest national parks. And we want your thoughts. 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
3: Live from NPR News in Washington, I'm Corva Coleman. President Trump is scheduled to hold a cabinet meeting next hour. It was supposed to be at the Camp David presidential retreat, but Trump moved it to the White House, citing bad weather. It's not clear if he'll focus on negotiations with Iran to end the war. Trump has backed away from his weekend statement, saying a deal with Iran was essentially reached. In Gaza, the violence of war has collided with one of Islam's holiest holidays. Less than 2 weeks after Israel killed Hamas's top military wing commander, Israel has killed his successor. NPR's Anas Baba reports from Gaza City.
4: NPR observed three missiles leveling an apartment on one of Gaza's busiest streets Tuesday night. There was no warning. The strike killed Mohammed Aouda, who had only recently taken command of Hamas's armed wing. Gaza health officials say his wife, two sons, and daughter were also killed. Their funeral was held on the Muslim holiday Eid al-Adha. Just days ago, thousands gathered to bury his predecessor, Izzeddin al-Haddad. Israel describes these men as the architects of the October 7 attack in 2023. Even during one of the holiest moments of the year of the Muslims, the war does not pause. For now, the cycle of succession and the cycle of death continues. Anas Baba, NPR News, Gaza City.
3: In the U.S., Texas Attorney General Ken Paxton has defeated incumbent U.S. Senator John Cornyn in the state's runoff primary election. President Trump endorsed Paxton, a longtime Republican loyalist, last week. Brandon Rodinghouse is a professor of political science at the University of Houston.
5: This is really the end of the Bush era of the Republican model. Cornyn symbolized the traditional Texas GOP that had come to power in the early 1990s and had been so successful for decades, that business-oriented, institutional conservative that has a pragmatic streak, was effectively defeated last night by Ken Paxton, but also as a proxy by Donald Trump.
3: He spoke to NPR's Morning Edition. Stocks opened higher this morning, extending a tech rally from yesterday. NPR's Scott Horsley reports the Dow Jones Industrials are up nearly 200 points.
6: Both the S&P 500 index

0: And the Nasdaq closed at record highs on Tuesday, while the Dow backtracked only slightly from its own record set last week. Tech stocks tied to artificial intelligence continue to drive the rally. Memory chip maker Micron Technology saw its market value top $1 trillion this week. The company's stock price has more than tripled this year. Crude oil prices continue to soften on hopes of a deal to end the stalemate in the Strait of Hormuz. The U.S. benchmark is now below $90 a barrel. Retail gasoline prices are still elevated, though, averaging just under $4.50 a gallon. A report from the Conference Board shows high gas prices are weighing on consumer confidence. Scott Horsley, NPR News, Washington.
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2: From Illinois Public Media News, I'm Kimberly Schofield. Good morning. Today is Wednesday, May 27th at 9:04. Currently here in Urbana, according to the National Weather Service, light rain and 67 degrees with calm wind. Supposed to see mostly sunny skies by this afternoon. Officials broke ground on two new projects in Champaign yesterday that aim to bring recreation programs to people with disabilities. IBM's Abigail Botar has details.
3: One of the projects will be an accessible playground located next to the Champaign-Urbana Special Recreation Center. Champaign Park District Executive Director Sarah Sandquist says the All Abilities Activity Hub will address safety concerns and accommodate people with varying abilities.
4: It'll be enclosed. We don't have many enclosed playgrounds in Champaign-Urbana.
3: The other project is a new vehicle lane next to the center to let drivers safely drop people off for programs. Both projects are receiving state funding from the Open Space Lands Acquisition and Development Grant. Illinois Department of Natural Resources Director Natalie Phelps Finney says the program has been a big priority for Governor J.B. Pritzker.
5: Governor Pritzker didn't just restore OSLAD program when he came into office. He made sure to pay back the monies that were held up during the budget impasse.
3: Construction is set to begin next week. I'm Abigail Botar, IPM News.
2: And a note for those traveling on I-74 this morning, the I-74 interchange with I-57 is having traffic diverted. That's I-74 eastbound. Traffic is being diverted at the I-57 interchange onto I-57 southbound. Illinois State Police is on the scene of an accident with the lane blockage. They have advised that it could last several hours and to seek an alternate route. IPM meteorologist Andrew Pritchard says there will be rain throughout the morning and then sunny skies in the afternoon with a high of 82 degrees. Tonight, clear skies with a low of 58 degrees. And tomorrow, mostly sunny with a high of 83 degrees. Currently in Decatur, mostly cloudy and 68 degrees.
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3: 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I'm Kimberly Schofield. 1A is next, but first your forecast from meteorologist Andrew Pritchard. For today, a chance of light rain continuing throughout the morning, becoming sunny in the afternoon with a high of 82 degrees and calm wind. Tonight, clear skies, a low of 58 degrees and calm wind. And tomorrow, mostly sunny with a high of 83 degrees, northeast wind 10 miles per hour.
4: 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Hi, I'm Jen White. 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That momentum is expected to continue into the summer with films like Toy Story 5, The Odyssey, and Backrooms set for release. Today on 1A, our critics weigh in on what's good at the box office right now and what films are worth their ticket price this summer. 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Then our Sounds of America series continues with the birth of house music. That's after this news.
5: Live from NPR News in Washington, I'm Corva Coleman. President Trump is scheduled to hold a cabinet meeting this hour at the White House. This comes as the status of a peace deal between Iran and the Trump administration remains cloudy. Former President Joe Biden is suing the Trump administration. He says that in 2 weeks, the Justice Department is planning to release his private conversations. These were central to a special counsel investigation into Biden's handling of classified documents. NPR's Kristen Wright reports.
6: Biden says interviews with the ghostwriter of his 2017 memoir were personal conversations, recounting some of the most politically consequential and painful times of his life. The lawsuit claims the audio recordings and transcripts are private and exempt from disclosure. The Justice Department got the materials as part of an investigation into Biden's handling of classified documents after his vice presidency. Now, under President Trump, DOJ is planning to release the files to the Conservative Heritage Foundation, which made a public records request, and to Congress. Biden argues the House Judiciary Committee has no legitimate reason to have the records. Trump responded to Biden's lawsuit on Truth Social, calling him a crooked politician. Kristen Wright, NPR News.
5: There's more construction underway at the White House besides President Trump's ballroom. Workers are building a temporary arena outdoors. It will host events by the Ultimate Fighting Championship in honor of the nation's 250th birthday. The fights are scheduled for June 14th, also Trump's birthday. The fight events are organized by the head of the UFC and the president's friend, Dana White, who says safety is his main focus in mixed martial arts.
7: Nothing is more important than health and safety to us. Think about this. 30-year history of the UFC, never a death or serious injury. In 30 years, cheerleading can't say that.
5: He spoke in an NPR video interview. The National Weather Service says unseasonably hot weather is stuck over the northern plains and upper Midwest for the next few days. Forecasters say it will be 100 degrees or hotter in northern Montana today. Meanwhile, heat records are being shattered in much of Europe. That's where afternoon highs have been reaching the mid to upper 90s. NPR's Eleanor Beardsley reports from Paris.
8: French authorities have linked 7 deaths to the unprecedented scorching temperatures. Much of Europe is under a heat dome originating in North Africa and trapped under a high-pressure system across the European continent. Climate scientists warn the extreme weather is a result of the effects of global warming. Europe is warming faster than the global average, partly due to ocean currents and air movements across the continent. Restrictions on outdoor work were imposed in parts of Italy, and temperatures have reached 95 degrees as far north as London. Eleanor Beardsley, NPR News, Paris.

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0: to 11.89 even. November soybeans are up 3.75 up to 11.84. Wheat contract in July is down 10.5, down to 6.25 even. December wheat is down 10.5, also down to 6.58. Looking at the live cattle, let's say in the grain, it's up $3.57.5 in June, up to $2.51.80. And the August live cattle is up $4.42.5. Feeder cattle is up in August $6.32.5. In September, it's up $6. The 21st is next.
1: Today on the 21st show, the Grand Illinois Trail aims to connect Northern Illinois by bicycle. It spans more than 500 miles from Chicago to the Quad Cities and back. And after 30 years of planning, it's almost done. We'll talk with an organization pushing to get the project across the finish line. Then, with Memorial Day this past weekend, summer travel season has begun. But have you seen those gas prices? We'll talk with Illinois-based travel YouTuber Mark Walters about where to head this summer and how to save some money while you're on the way. I'm Brian Mackey. That's all coming up today on The 21st Show, which is a production of Illinois Public Media, airing on WILL in Urbana, WUIS in Springfield, WNIJ in Rockford-DeKalb, WVIK in the Quad Cities, and WSIU in Carbondale. But first, news.
2: Live from NPR News, I'm Lakshmi Singh. President Trump's televised cabinet meeting is underway. He is addressing aggressive immigration enforcement in the U.S., tax cuts, and ongoing U.S. attempts to get Iran to negotiate an end to hostilities and a reopening of the Strait of Hormuz. Trump's facing mounting pressure at home to get Iran to reopen that key waterway where stalled shipments are part of the reason people are paying higher energy prices. NPR's Frank Ordonez reports that over the weekend, the president said a groundbreaking deal with Iran was imminent. Then a day later, U.S. forces attacked Iranian speedboats suspected of attempting to lay mines, continuing to send mixed signals about ending the war.
3: He was almost actually taking a victory lap, thanking intermediaries for their help with negotiations. And then, of course, you had the blowback from Republicans in Israel. I would say that this was the most emphatic he's been about an upcoming deal, but it's happened before. I mean, last month, Trump said they were very close to a deal and that the two sides agreed to even dig up Iran's enriched uranium. The reality is, while the president has repeatedly projected this kind of optimism, there has yet to be anything really concrete or durable toward a resolution.
2: That's Frank Ordonez reporting. The Israeli military is warning residents in one of Lebanon's biggest cities to leave. NPR's Jane Arraf reports the alert applies to nearly all of Tyre.
4: Israeli forces have pushed further into Lebanon and escalated their attacks since Tuesday, killing dozens of people, including women and children. The Israeli prime minister says they intend to crush Iran-backed Hezbollah. In a new warning, Israel told residents of Tyre, the second biggest city in southern Lebanon, to evacuate immediately or risk being killed. The warning covers tens of thousands of residents, including in Palestinian refugee camps. More than 1.2 million people have already been displaced by fighting between Israel and Hezbollah, leaving many families with nowhere to go. Jane Arraf, NPR News, Beirut.
2: For the first time since 2013, there will be a new U.S. senator for Texas after incumbent John Cornyn was defeated by Attorney General Ken Paxton in yesterday's primary. The Texas Newsroom's Blaise Gainey reports a Democrat in the race, James Tallarico, is already out with anti-Paxton messaging.
5: Minutes after the winner was cleared, Tallarico's campaign sent an email out featuring a new video where he highlights Paxton's impeachment.
6: 3 years ago, Ken Paxton was impeached by his own party for using his public office to enrich himself and his donors at the expense of the people.
5: Paxton also quickly came out with his own bar, calling Tallarico the most well-funded radical Democrat in America.
2: That's Blaise Gainey reporting on yesterday's runoff. From Washington, this is NPR News. A rescue operation is underway in Laos for two people believed to be trapped deep inside a flooded cave for more than a week. But covering developments from Taipei, Jan Kamenzin Brumby reports there was cause for celebration today after several people were found alive.
7: A cry of joy from some of the rescue workers as they announce five people have been found. Video filmed by one of the rescuers shows the group huddled together underground, seemingly

0: the sea.
1: And this song is called The Northwest Passage. It was written by Canadian musician Stan Rogers about his own journey across Canada. And this cover is sung by The Longest Johns. Here and Now is a production of NPR and WBUR. I'm Indira Lakshmanan.
2: I'm Robin Young. It's Here and Now.
0: For just one time, I would take the Northwest Passage.
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4: 81 degrees outside here in Champaign-Urbana, so no frigid Northwest Passage for us here in this May. And right now we'll hear from Sue Martin from just a little bit. But first we'll hear some weather from meteorologist Andrew Pritchard for the rest of the day today. We've got a high of 82, and tonight it's clear skies, a low of 58. Tomorrow is mostly sunny, a high of 83. And tomorrow night's partly cloudy, a low of 57. Now, Sue Martin with some ag analysis.
5: Good afternoon. 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Well, the corn market is sinking lower, and it's now within about 8 or 4 cents from the four-week low. And taking that out might start to shift the trend down. This has been a very sideways market. However, corn is responding to the weakness in the crude oil, which is currently, as I speak, down $4.25 a blue barrel at $89.66. Crude could fall as low as $0.74 to $0.75, or $74 to $75 a blue barrel, and still be in a very bull market. The corn is responding to crude's weakness, but also pressure on the wheat market, which is down sharply in Chicago, down 13¾ cents. This is Sue Martin with Ag and Investment Services. Have a great day.
4: And here's a look at how the agriculture numbers are trading right now on the Board of Trade. July corn is down 5, down to 452.5. July soybeans are up

0: Champaign, Illinois. This is the closing market report. It is the 27th day of May, 2026. I'm Illinois Extension's Todd Gleason. Coming up, we'll talk about the commodity markets with Greg Johnson. He's a TGM, that's Total Grain Marketing. We'll preview an interview I have with Enrique Monaco about consolidation in the fertilizer industry. Today, we'll just hear about how much fertilizer the United States uses from across the planet and how much of it is produced domestically. Then later in the week, we'll talk more with Enrique. And later in this program, we'll talk about the weather forecast. We'll do that with Drew Lerner at World Weather Incorporated in Kansas City on this Wednesday edition of the Closing Market Report from Illinois Public Medium. 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
0: July corn for the day settled at $4.52.5, a nickel lower. December new crop at $4.77.5 a bushel, down 4.5 cents. July beans 3/4 lower. Settlement price there at $11.85.25. November $11.81.5, up 1.25. Bean meal finished $2 higher, and the bean oil up 90 cents. Wheat futures, soft red July, down 13. Greg Johnson from TGM, that's TotalGrainMarketing.com. The elevator in Champaign County now joins us to tip. Oh, let me just start over. Greg Johnson from TGM, that's TotalGrainMarketing.com. The elevator here in Champaign County now joins us to take a look at the marketplace. Greg, thanks so much for being with us. The week's been, I guess, fairly calm this week, despite some gyrations taking place in the Strait of Hormuz and between Iran and the United States. I'm wondering what you're thinking about this marketplace.
2: Yeah, it's kind of a case of short-term versus long-term. If you're a short-term trader, we're getting the crop planted. We're still ahead of schedule, so that's negative to the price. The crop is warming up, the weather is warming up, and we've started to dry out in some places that had too much rain. So I think the crop will look better in another week to 10 days than what it did a week ago. So that's another negative to the price. And then you throw on top of that the Middle East discussions, which seems to go back and forth every day. But today they seem to think that we're closer to an agreement than we were a few days ago, and so crude oil prices are down about $4 a barrel this morning, and that's pressuring the grain markets as well. So in the short run, we've got some negative things, and that's what the market is responding to. But longer term, I always say it's, you know, this growing a crop is like a hurdle race, and you got to get over four or five hurdles, and the first hurdle is planting, and we got over it with only a bruised shin. There's a fair amount of replant that had to take place here in Illinois. So we bruised our shin getting over that first hurdle, but I think we did get over it. And now we're going to just sit back and wait and see what the weather does in July and August. June weather usually doesn't matter a whole lot, so it's hard to come up with anything real positive here in the short run unless people tend to believe the longer-term weather forecast. There's some people talking about a flash drought showing up here in June. Others are talking about the Super El Nino, and we don't know if or when that would show up and what effect that would have on Midwest production. So longer term, there's still a lot of unknowns and variables out there. But in the short run, the crop got planted. It's off to a good start. Small crops don't need a lot of rain, and the Middle East situation seems like it goes back and forth every day.
0: So a couple of things about June and the weather, and I'm wondering what your historical context will tell you. Emerson Napsiger has said, you know, a dry June, as of recent anyway, I think a corn crop does pretty well in that. Now, normally, we had been thinking we need 4 inches of rainfall in Illinois in June and 4 inches of rainfall or an inch a week in July as well to make a really good crop. The state climatologist Trent Ford, some of the meteorologists will say, you know, our rain events are further apart, but they're larger events. So do you think a flash drought matters that much on yield potentially in the month of June? And I'm probably getting quite a little bit outside of your expertise, and or does it present an opportunity for producers? to market a crop?
2: I think it presents the opportunity. Just like you said, we can talk about a flash drought, but do we know what effect it will have? If we are dry in June, but then we happen to turn off wet in July and August again, get our normal 1 inch of rain every week, I think we could still have a pretty good crop. So I'm all for talking up flash droughts and super El Niños. In the same breath, I have to remind farmers that $5 corn and $12 beans are nothing to sneeze at. I think we can make money at those prices. And we've had opportunities to sell $5 futures and $12 new crop bean futures. And we're not there today. We're in this short-term sell-off period. But if we do get an opportunity as a result of whatever, inflation, funds, weather scare, 5 and 12 may not look like a bad place to sell some grain when it's all said and done.
0: Have producers done a pretty good job as of recent of making sales at those prices for new crop, and did they lean into finishing old crop off?
2: It's really slowed up, even with the last rally we had. I think farmers felt like maybe they sold beans, new crop beans, a little too soon, that first 25 to 30%. And so rather than scale up sell, which is what I think we should do, it seems like they put the brakes on and they're just going to be content with only having sold 25 to 30% at this point, and they're waiting to see what the market will do. And so far that hasn't hurt them too badly. Beans did get a little over $12 on the board, and today they're around $11.85. So it really hasn't hurt them too much to not sell more beans. But at some point in time, if we see more acres switch over to beans on the June 30th acreage report, if the weather still looks good, if we still don't see China show up and buy beans, there's some potentially negative things out there longer term. But those are all down the road. So in the short run, beans are hanging in there at $11.85, 15 cents off of contract highs. And as far as new crop corn is concerned, we're kind of down in the lower half of the range again. We did get up to 505 on December futures. Today we're around 480. And so we're 10 cents off the low, 25 cents off that high of that 2 month trading range that we've been in.
0: I guess for both of them, the good news is the trading range isn't that wide. So it's not that far to get to the top end. However, the bottom end is not that far away, too. And I suppose the real fear is that dropping through those technicals would become a problem at some point for both new crop corn and soybeans.
2: Exactly. The fundamentals would argue that the beans probably have a little bit more potential to go down. But you can't prove that today. I guess they're looking at the potential for, increased mandatory, soybean renewable biodiesel leading to more soybean oil usage. And so the soybean oil market is near the all-time high right now, and meal's hanging in there as well. It's usually meal's been the drag on the market, and soybeans respond more to the meal price than the oil, but meal prices, for whatever reason, are hanging in there. So you've got strong oil prices and okay meal prices, and as a result, beans are only 10-15 cents off their highs.
0: I made note earlier in the week that Argentina says it's going to lower its taxes or export tax on soybeans, and it primarily would be bean meal as opposed to whole soybeans. When those come into the marketplace, how much of an impact? And did the market not worry about that at this point?
2: The story was out, and I think it was digested, but I don't think it's really been factored in. I think that's, when does it get implemented? Is that a later this year thing? I think it's a gradual reduction, if
0: it
2: I
0: is.
2: Remember. Yeah, so nothing that you can point to on July 1st, for example, all of a sudden the tax is 3%, 5% lower. I think it's ratcheted down over time, and so it really hasn't impacted the market yet, but that's something that over time, that's just another potential negative that you can put right up there with more acres, less demand from China, and more beans being planted down in South America as well as here in the U.S.
0: Now, I want to turn your attention back to corn, but old crop this time. Ed Usett, agricultural economist at the University of Minnesota, has a golden rule that says thou shalt not carry old crop past July 1, so we have a month. How are producers doing?
2: Well, there was a survey taken not too long ago, I think last week, that said farmers are 81% sold up on old crop corn. and beans, they're 92% sold up on old crop corn. So I think that, you know, there's still 20% of corn of the corn out there that hasn't been sold yet. But it feels like there's enough optimism that we didn't get off to the greatest start here in central Illinois. Maybe less corn acres because of the higher input costs. I think most farmers are going to wait until the June 30th report and then see what the July pollination weather does before they let loose of that last 20%, which is okay. But on that same survey showed that farmers are only 12% sold on new crop corn and only, or 13% sold on new crop corn and 12% on new crop beans. So I think we're a little bit farther along than that here in central Illinois. But nevertheless, there's a lot of new crop corn and beans that still need to be sold. So I would keep that in mind, you know, when making your marketing decisions as well.
0: Hey, thank you much. I appreciate it.
2: Thank you, Todd.
0: That, of course, is Greg Johnson. He is with TGM. That's TotalGrainMarketing.com. The Farm Doc team has posted a new article about consolidation trends in the fertilizer industry in the United States. Henrique Monaco led that team, along with Nick Paulson, Gary Schnitke, and Carl Zuloff. In it, they explore consolidation, and you can find the article on our website at willag.org right now. The team says the United States accounts for about 10 to 15% of total global fertilizer consumption, and they broke it out into N, P, and K.
3: For potassium specifically, the import reliance is very high, and Canada is the main partner. When it comes to phosphate and nitrogen, those numbers are much lower, 13 and 6%. That means that the U.S. has the capacity, and let's bring it back to nitrogen here. It has a good domestic production capacity in terms of ammonia production, or which is used for other nitrogen products as well.
0: Again, that's Henrique Monaco. He is a member of the FarmDoc team, and they have posted a new article to the FarmDoc Daily website. It's at willag.org about consolidation in the fertilizer industry. That's just one quick comment from a much longer interview that we'll hear later in the week from Henrique. But again, you can find it now, today, at willag.org or at farmdocdaily.illinois.edu. You, of course, are listening to the Closing Market Report on this Wednesday afternoon. It is a production of Illinois Public Media. Our theme music is written, performed, produced, and courtesy of Logan County, Illinois farmer Tim Gleason.

0: Let's turn our attention to the weather forecast for the growing regions across the planet. Drew Lerner is here. He's with World Weather Incorporated in Kansas City. Drew, I want to start in the southeast today, work our way across the Delta, and then into the southwest and up to the plains, kind of the drier areas of the United States into the Canadian prairies. The southeast had been suffering through some really dry conditions into the Delta region as well. Has that been abated at all?
1: It has been largely eased, to say the least. The rains have been quite erratic in the southeast. I was talking to a gentleman this morning, and he was telling me that one of his neighbors had 10 inches of rain overnight last night. Well, I can't find that in my radar data, but that's what they reported. But there's been other pockets that have had 3 to 5, even 7 inches in pockets, really. You want to emphasize the pockets in the past week, and greatly easing some of the dryness that's been prevalent in the southeastern states. They were probably the second driest on record in some spots in South Carolina over the last 6 months. So this was a pretty big and important change for the corn, soybeans, and peanuts and cotton that are produced in that region. So definitely seeing an improving trend, and there's more rain coming up for those areas. The Delta has already had some decent rains in recent weeks, and they are continuing to see that rainy pattern continuing off and on. So they, too, are working their way out of the droughty environment. I don't know that we can wipe it all out in a short 2 or 3 week period, but we're certainly making huge strides, and there's plenty of moisture for crops to feed upon, even if the long-term moisture deficits are still large.
0: The hard red winter wheat growing regions of the Plains, Texas for corn, too, I suppose. How's that doing?
1: Yeah, you know, better late than never. We are expecting to see some scattered showers and some thunderstorms occur in that region on an almost daily basis for the coming week. After that, it'll probably turn a little bit drier as the ridge of high pressure kind of settles over that region for about 5 or 7 days. But the overall bottom line is this moisture is good for late season crops. It's just not going to put back the yield we've lost in some of the hard red winter wheat areas. So, you know, we'll hold it at status quo. We're not going to see a big turnaround. Certainly the moisture in West Texas, we don't talk about cotton too much, but cotton, corn, and sorghum produced in West Texas, it needs to get planted, and they're getting some scattered showers now. They need a lot more rain, but at least they're getting a little bit of moisture, and there's some encouragement out there for them.
0: Work your way northward through Nebraska, the Dakotas, and up into the Canadian prairies.
1: Yeah, Nebraska and South Dakota, you know, got awfully dry there for a while. They've had a couple of little rain events. They still are in the midst of drought. They need more moisture. It's not occurring right now. In fact, we're seeing 80 and 90 degree temperatures occurring from the Dakotas all the way up into the heart of Canada's prairies as a rather massive blocking weather pattern is in place, including a strong high pressure ridge. And so these areas are drying down at the moment. Now, the ridge itself, at least the part of it that's in Canada, is expected to stay in place through Friday or Saturday, and then a little disturbance is going to break it down. We'll try to scatter some showers and thunderstorms into the Dakotas and parts of Canada's eastern prairies, but most likely that rain's not going to be enough to really make a big difference, and these areas are going to still need better rains down the road. The western part of Canada's prairies, Alberta in particular, is going to be seeing good solid rainfall this weekend. Much improved wheat, barley, and canola conditions are likely to come out of it, and that will certainly be a big plus for them. You know, a week or so ago, maybe 2 weeks, we've been talking periodically about too much moisture and cold weather in northeastern Saskatchewan and Manitoba in some of their canola and wheat areas. And this heat wave that's occurring right now is exactly what they needed to get the ground to firm up and to get farmers in the field. So big improvement taking place there. And as long as it rains in another week or so, I think they're going to be doing much better than what anybody had thought.
0: Anything of interest you're watching in the Corn Belt?
1: The Corn Belt is going to dry down here for the next week to maybe 8 or 9 days. I don't think that's going to be a big issue. The subsoil moisture profile looks pretty good. Now, there's some pockets. We already mentioned South Dakota, but Minnesota needs a little better rain. And some of the areas nearby there in northwestern Iowa, even southeastern Iowa for that matter, there's a need for rain. to think of it, I think they got a decent rain in northwestern Iowa just here recently, but there is a need for more moisture in southeastern Iowa. The bottom line is that we're going to firm the soil up across the Midwest, but you know, it was so cold for so long, these crops really needed to warm up and maybe even be subjected to a little moisture stress, and I think they're going to get that for just a little while. We look at cooler weather coming up in the latter part of June, and that should come with rain. So I think we're going to be just fine in the big picture there.
0: Hopscotch across the Atlantic Ocean. Tell me about conditions in Western Europe. France in particular, I think it's turned hot there.
1: Yes. This past 5 days, we have had a massive ridge of high pressure over Western Europe, and it's really become quite hot for them. 80-degree temperatures occurring routinely with a few temperatures over 90 and no rain. And France already had a little bit of a moisture deficit coming into that ridge, and so now they're drying down very quickly. The topsoil is very short of moisture, and the subsoil is marginally adequate to slightly short. So another 5 days of drying will occur there before rain resumes, but it does look like rain is going to show up as we go from the latter part of the coming weekend into most of next week. And as long as the rain occurs as advertised, I think they'll do okay. I'm a little bit concerned that the west, central, and south parts of France may not get that much moisture. The rest of Europe should stay in fairly good shape. It has firmed up, but it's going to get timely rain and stay in good shape, I think, overall.
0: Does that include Eastern Europe?
1: Eastern Europe has had a bit of drier biased conditions recently, and they were quite cold, like the Midwest was here over the past week to two. And the warming that's occurring there now is certainly helpful, but a new surge of cold is expected to evolve over Western Russia and parts of Poland and the Baltic states. And so there, for the next 7 days, they're going to be fairly cool once again there. I don't think that's going to hurt the moisture profile much. Not in Eastern Europe, but in the western parts of the former Soviet Union, it's going to be pretty wet and cool for a good 7 days, extending from the Black Sea and all the way north through Western Russia. And so there may eventually be some chatter out there about wet weather disease west of the Ural Mountains in parts of Russia. So we'll need to kind of keep an eye on that. I don't think, again, this is going to be a big crisis, but it definitely needs to warm up and dry down a little bit.
0: Dive south, southeasterly through India and Indonesia. I'm particularly interested in El Nino in Indonesia because it can be an indicator for the rest of the planet.
1: That's exactly right. El Nino is breathing down their necks. We're seeing rapid development towards that end. And over the next few weeks, we will hear about El Nino being declared. It will take a while for the atmosphere to respond to the changes in ocean surface temperatures, but already the forecast doesn't show a lot of rain for India or for Sumatra and Java, Indonesia. These areas are all going to dry down. I think Indonesia and western part of Indonesia is probably going to dry down most significantly as we move forward through this next 2 week period. In India, it just looks like the monsoon's going to get off kind of a shaky start, kind of erratic rains where some folks will do better than others, but definitely not the best start to the monsoon. And with El Nino coming on, of course, El Nino will have a negative impact on India's rain later in the year. So if they start off with a moisture deficit, they could get into a bigger issue with dryness later in July and August.
0: Well, because geographically, before I let you go, Australia is not all that far, relatively speaking, from Indonesia. Any impacts there?
1: You know, in Australia right now, they're being blessed with some timely rain for the wheat, barley, and canola crop. Southeastern Queensland and a big part of northeastern New South Wales has been getting rain routinely over this past week. And most of southern Australia has done well with precipitation, with maybe the exception of a part of western Australia where they've been a little bit dry biased. It's very interesting if you go back in history and look at the years in which El Nino develops. Quite often, the winter season precipitation is favorable, but boy, as soon as you get into the spring and early summer, it gets really dry, especially in eastern Australia. So this wetter bias right now is really giving some hope for the winter crops, but I wouldn't turn your back very long, because I think the odds are pretty good to get dry when we get out into reproduction season in September and October.
0: We made it across the planet. Thank you. I appreciate that.
1: You bet.
0: That's Drew Lerner. He is with World Weather Incorporated in Kansas City and joined us on this Wednesday edition of the Closing Market Report that came to you from Illinois Public Media. 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I'm University of Illinois Extension's Todd Gleason.
2: Ooh, baby, I like it raw. 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
2: Yeah, from the home of the Dodger Brooklyn squad. 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
5: Coming up on News Hour in the next 30 minutes, a member of a far-left German militant group has been sent to jail after spending 30 years on the run. We'll hear about her and why the group still has its supporters. Also, the government in India closes schools and tells people to stay at home because of extreme heat. And how rescue dogs in Uganda are being retrained as therapy dogs for survivors of a long-running insurgency there. All that's coming up after the news.
6: BBC News, I'm John Shea. The Israeli military has issued an evacuation order that covers the whole of southern Lebanon. The IDF urged residents to move north of the Zahrani River, saying all areas south of it were considered combat zones. The IDF says it's targeting Hezbollah command centres in response to drone attacks. President Trump has said he's not yet satisfied with the terms of the deal being negotiated with Iran. He insisted that no country would have control over the Strait of Hormuz, despite a report on Iranian state TV of a draft US-Iran agreement, which would see the reopening of the strait to be jointly managed by Iran and Oman. The WHO has called for an immediate ceasefire in the Eastern Democratic Republic of Congo so that health workers can contain the Ebola outbreak. Uganda has closed its border with the DRC to stop the spread of the disease. Britain's largest intelligence agency says Russia has seen nearly 500,000 of its soldiers killed since its invasion of Ukraine in 2022. GCHQ accused Russia of relentless cyber attacks, reckless sabotage and assassination attempts in Britain and the rest of Europe. Ukraine's defence minister says the military is launching what he called a logistics lockdown on the Russian army. Mikhailo Fedorov said strike operations were being scaled up to systematically destroy Russian logistics and supply lines. Rescuers in Laos have found five villagers alive inside a flooded cave where they've been trapped for a week. Two others are missing. The US states of New York and New Jersey have launched an investigation into FIFA's ticketing practices for the Football World Cup. It follows anger from fans over high prices and seat locations. And a statue of the Argentine footballer Lionel Messi in India is to be taken down after it was seen swaying in the wind. The giant monument was erected last year in Kolkata. BBC News.
5: Welcome back to NewsHour. After a daring escape by boat over the sea from his homeland, a Chinese dissident called Dong Guangping is now in the custody of the authorities in South Korea. Remarkably, he'd tried to flee China several times before. Once he made it to Thailand, but was sent back, and also made an unsuccessful attempt to swim to a Taiwan-controlled island. My colleague Valerie Sunnison heard about Dong Guangping's latest ordeal from his friend and fellow activist Sheng She, who's based in Canada.
7: A friend from United States, he called me, Sheng Xue. Dong Guangping is trying to calling you, but you didn't pick up the phone. I said, oh, I didn't know that was him. I tried to call back. The officer from the Coast Guard station, a lady who can speak Chinese, and she asked me who Dong Guangping is, why he escaped to here, and why people are trying to rescue him. Because I told her, I will try my best to help him. Canadian government knows who he is and will help with this. And then a friend of mine who is in South Korea, he called the Coast Guard station again and asked Dongguangping to answer the phone. And my friend used another phone to call me. So we spoke through this way. And Dongguangping was in a very good mood.
8: Tell us how he actually did it. How did he escape?
7: So he started his journey from Weihai. He spent more than 30 hours in water to cross the sea. And also he said, oh, when I got here, I was almost passed out. He said the engine of the rubber boat was broken.
8: He's tried to escape before and he's been sent back before. Is he worried about being sent back again?
7: Of course. So that's why he was very nervous.
8: Why was he in such trouble with the authorities in China to begin with?
7: He was from a high-ranking military family. He could, if he doesn't have the conscience, of course, he could live in a totally different lifestyle. But thanks God, he is very wise and he knows the evil of the Chinese communist. He paid a lot of attention to people who have been suffering under the Chinese regime. And he involved in the Tiananmen massacres, anniversaries events, and he signed to condemn the massacre and so got him in trouble. And then he involved in a lot of human rights activities. He was sentenced twice in prison before he escaped to Thailand the first time.
5: Sheng She on her friend, the Chinese activist Dong Guangping. This is the BBC World Service in London. You're listening to NewsHour and I'm James Menendez. Let's head to Germany now, where today a court jailed a former member of the far-left militant group, the Red Army faction, also known as the Baader-Meinhof gang, which became notorious in the 1970s for a series of murders, kidnappings and abductions. Daniela Kletter was sentenced to 13 years in prison after spending 30 years on the run, although it turned out she'd been living quietly in Berlin. I've been speaking to our Berlin correspondent, Jess Parker, from outside her old apartment. I asked her how she'd managed to evade justice for so long.
9: A good question. One expert I was speaking to earlier was saying that amongst the extreme left milieu that there is in Berlin and beyond, there is a kind of code of silence. So even if there are factional divides within these movements, they do not talk to their authorities or tell the authorities that somebody who might be wanted is living somewhere or in hiding somewhere. As far as Daniela Kletter is concerned, I mean, as many people have been saying, she was sort of hiding in plain sight. I'm sat outside her old apartment now, and I spoke to a neighbour of hers earlier who said he would see her, she would walk her dog, say hello, she was friendly. According to German media reports, she'd attend over the years that she lived in this sort of trendy Kreuzberg neighborhood in Berlin, capoeira martial arts classes. So it's not as if she was literally hiding, although she was here under a different name, but she was finally found in 2024. And that came actually after a German podcast did a bit of an investigation on her, and then the police claimed they had a tip-off, and they arrived at the apartment or the apartment block where I'm sat now.
5: And so what happened in court today, and what exactly has she been jailed for?
9: She has been jailed for a series of armed robberies. She was sentenced to 13 years. Her defence, it said, have already lodged an appeal. These are for armed robberies, though, that were committed after the Red Army faction or the Baader-Meinhof group that people may remember had been dissolved. She is a suspected former member of that group, part of the so-called less prominent third generation. Of course, the Baader-Meinhof was a violent, anti-capitalist, far-left, militant group. And the armed robberies that she has been found guilty of taking part on, they happened after the group was dissolved, but what it said is that these robberies, along with two alleged accomplices who are still on the run, were used to fund their fugitive lifestyles. And police say that when they raided the apartment here in Kreuzberg, they found a fake kind of bazooka-type weapon, gold, lots of cash, wigs. They say they found that during that raid in 2024. And then the trial began last year, and she's now been found guilty, amongst some other charges, of a series of armed robberies from 1999 to 2016. And her part in those, according to prosecutors, but as I say, her defence have lodged an appeal.
5: Has she ever displayed any signs of remorse for her actions?
9: According to German media, she did address the court at one point during closing statements and apologised for any trauma caused to cashiers or transporter drivers who were there during the robberies. And interestingly, she had supporters there in court today who actually booed the guilty verdict and chanted freedom for Daniela. And this expert I was speaking to earlier, who looks at kind of extremism in Germany, he was saying that she's become this kind of figure, a kind of grandmother heroine for the extreme left in Berlin.
5: That was the BBC's Jess Parker speaking to me from Berlin. Well, let's pick up on that reaction in court, where supporters of Daniela Kletter booed when the sentence was handed down. Katja Hoyer is a British-German historian and author and joins me live from Norwich in England. Katja, very good to have you with us here on NewsHour. How much support for something like the Red Army faction is there in Germany now?
10: Not as much as there used to be, I think, in the 70s, when there was a sizable minority always, but a sizable minority of supporters who would basically stay silent, even though they knew that, you know, people were planning and conducting pretty horrendous crimes. Nowadays, I would say it is a smaller group, but nonetheless, I think they still inspire this kind of idea of almost like a Robin Hood kind of image of, you know, fighting, as we've just heard, capitalism, and doing so by means that are more romanticized, I would say, in some quarters of the political spectrum on the far left.
5: Yeah, romanticized. But I mean, they were a pretty nasty bunch in what they did, weren't they?
10: Yes, absolutely. I mean, even in this kind of first generation that we just heard about was really when they had their heyday in the late 70s, particularly in 1977, when their violence really reached a peak. They kidnapped German industrialists and executed them. I think there's no other way of putting it. Quite often, they took into account that people like drivers or security personnel were literally in the firing line and killed in the process. American soldiers were targeted and killed. So they were very ruthless. And I think at the time, as I say, it was a minority, but they did inspire some sort of, you know, revolutionary idea, I guess, that this was necessary in the struggle for to overthrow the system.
5: Yeah, I mean, that was going to ask you. I mean, was that their ultimate aim, to overthrow the state? It was a revolution they were trying to stir up.
10: Well, they were part of a global sort of Marxist-leaning, I would say, a trend that was going on at the time, late 60s, early 70s. I mean, at the same time, you have things like the PLO and the struggle for Palestine. You have the IRA in Ireland at the same time, the Basques, the Weathermen in the US. So there's a bit of a sort of global movement behind that. It really came out of the student movements of the late 1960s, and when they sort of fizzled out, a hard core of left-leaning radicals remained, basically in various corners of the world, who were picking up the fight in different guises each time, but certainly connected.
5: It is amazing, isn't it, that Daniela Kletter, I mean, that nobody managed to track her down for so long.
10: Yes, I mean, that is partially to do with the fact that there is a network of support, particularly in Berlin, where people wouldn't have, you know, handed her in, even though they may have known who she was and what she'd done and what she got involved with. But equally, it is difficult. I mean, it's easy enough, I suppose, to go underground and carry on living like that over the years, not least because she wasn't a particularly sort of high-ranking figure within the movement as well. So whilst she was, you know, hunted basically by police and by the authorities for all those years, It's not like her face would have been particularly well known, say, by the majority of Germans who might have recognized her in the street.
11: And just finally, I mean, there's been a bit of a recent spike in violent far-left actions, hasn't there?
10: Yeah, that's right. I mean, it's certainly a focus now again for the domestic intelligence agency in Germany. I guess the most recent high-profile case was an attack on the electricity grid in Berlin this winter in January 2026, which really affected tens of thousands of households right at the point where a cold snap hit. And so you had sort of old people on stretchers, you know, being accommodated in sports halls and places like that. And it was really quite appalling. And again, the argument there was that they're targeting wealthy areas of Berlin and therefore the capitalists, as it were.
11: Thank you very much indeed, Katja. That was Katja Heuer, British German historian and writer on some of the history of the Red Army faction, also known as the Baader-Meinhof gang. Now, it is a staggering fact, isn't it? All of the top 40 hottest cities in the world right now are in India, with temperatures in those cities currently above 43 degrees Celsius. The heat is sparking forest fires and causing an increase in fatal heat stroke. The Indian government has closed schools early for the summer and is advising people to stay indoors. But such extreme heat now seems the norm in India at this time of year. I've been talking to freelance journalist Rajesh Joshi, who's normally based in Delhi, but this week he went north to Uttarakhand state and the city of Haldwani.
12: I was mostly out and about today, and I use public transport. So I felt the heat wave on my skin, on my face. This is a city called Haldwani in the foothills of northern state of Uttarakhand. But the weather here is no different from Delhi, which is about 275 kilometers away. And the temperature in Delhi yesterday was 46.8 degrees Celsius. Can you imagine?
11: It is extraordinarily hot. But how hot is it at the moment, do you think, given that, you know, it is now nighttime? And because that's part of the story, isn't it? That nighttime temperatures in many parts of India have been extraordinarily high.
12: It's 10 o'clock, 10 p.m. A couple of hours ago, it was 30 degrees. Now it has come down to 28. But still, it's very, very hot. I can't sit downstairs in the room because we don't have air conditioning. And if you don't have air conditioning, it's very, very oppressive. So I have come to the terrace to talk to you.
11: India has very hot summers, and we talk about this every year, and temperatures, you know, get into the high 40s, you know, even up to 50 degrees. But what is different? I mean, is it that this is happening more often? It's happening every year. Is it happening earlier in the year? Is it about those nighttime temperatures? What's going on?
12: You know, Indian summers, as you know, they are normally very hot. It's not happening for the first time. But suddenly, over the past, I think, 10 years or so, weather has become very unpredictable. You know, last year, in certain pockets of Delhi, the temperature hit nearly 50 degrees Celsius, which was unthinkable. And some media reports suggested last week that all of the world's hottest 100 cities were located in India. And to add to the woes of the people here in this state of Uttarakhand, forest fires have ravaged across the hills. But the government looks helpless every time there's a forest fire. So things are not getting better. We just hope that monsoon hit on time and we have some respite from this heat.
11: And what is the government telling people to do? And how effective is that advice, given that, you know, people need to go about their daily lives? They need to earn a living, don't they?
12: Well, Prime Minister Narendra Modi has issued an advisory asking people, especially children and elderly people, to stay indoors between 12 noon and 4 p.m. to avoid heat stroke. And he has also advised people to drink coconut water and ORS and all that. That's a very good advice, but what do daily wage workers or gig workers, both men and women, do? I mean, if they have no choice, if they don't go out and work in the oppressive heat, they go hungry. You know, that's the trouble. And there are around 70 million construction workers in India, and around 60% of them face heat-related sickness every summer. And farm workers are not included in this figure. So for them, it's a catch-22 situation. You know, if they don't go out, they don't earn their living. If they go out, they fall sick. So Prime Minister is, you know, in a comfortable position to advise that. But I don't know how many people are in a position to follow that advice.
11: That was the journalist Rajesh Joshi speaking to me from the roof of his family's house in Haldwani in Uttarakhand state, north of Delhi.
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11: This is James Menendez with NewsHour. Now, therapy dogs are often used to help people who've been through difficult circumstances. But in northern Uganda, there's an unusual project that's been helping those traumatized by the violent insurgency that took place there. It takes rescued street dogs and retrains them as therapy dogs to help survivors, as Myra Anubi has been finding out.
18: On a patch of grass, a small group of men and women are training their dogs.
19: Sit, watch me, handshake.
18: Despite this gentle scene, there's a darker history here. All these people have suffered some sort of trauma. Around 20 years ago, this region was torn apart by conflict. The Lord's Resistance Army, led by the warlord Joseph Kony, carried out rape, murder, and mutilation.
19: Majority of the people in northern Uganda were heavily affected psychologically.
18: Francis Okello Oloya was one victim, blinded by a bomb blast when he was a child.
19: Coping with life was not easy. I became actually very bitter about myself and I lost hope.
18: But he found hope in an unexpected way, through companionship with dogs. And after studying psychology, he realized that dogs could help other war trauma survivors.
19: Many of them were rejected, stigmatized. So because of limited mental health care services, I realized that dogs could step in to fill the gap. Down, lay down.
18: So with the charity The Big Fix Uganda, he set up the Comfort Dog Project, which takes in street dogs, often unloved and mistreated, and retrains them to become therapy dogs.
20: For a good God.
18: Robert is a trauma survivor who now looks after one of these dogs. He was abducted from his village by the Lord's Resistance Army when he was just a teenager and forced to fight and kill for them.
20: They came in one night, then they took me when I'm sleeping inside my father's house. So from there, I spent 4 to 5 years in the bush.
21: And was it easy for you to talk to people about what you had gone through?
20: Yeah, it wasn't easy because you don't trust anybody. So we keep our secret and we keep silent. Yes.
18: The Comfort Dog Project has now helped over 120 trauma victims like Robert. But what makes these dogs so special? Here's Francis again.
19: I can share with my dog, Bailey, here. I can tell him what I went through. In a way, I will be releasing the heaviness of the traumatic events. So having a dog as a friend is a medicine in healing trauma.
11: That was Myra Anubi of the BBC World Service programme People Fixing the World, reporting there from Uganda. Now, 10 months after the death of the British hard rock star Ozzy Osbourne, and perhaps appropriately for the image of his band Black Sabbath, he is being brought back to life. His family have announced an avatar which won't just perform songs, as the ABBA Voyage avatars do, but also interact with fans.

0: Hey, it's Francis Lam, host of The Splendid Table. This week, we've had interviews that will put a couple of great books on your summer reading list. We're talking about the poetry of food and the life of the legendary Judith Jones, who brought Julia Child back to America. That's coming up on The Splendid Table.
1: 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I'm Steve Mork, and Fresh Air is next here at Illinois Public Media. 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Thanks for joining us today on WILL. After Fresh Air, we've got All Things Considered lined up for you here on this Wednesday afternoon. A high of 82 degrees from meteorologist Andrew Pritchard for the rest of the afternoon today, and a low of 58 for tonight.
2: From WHYY in Philadelphia, I'm Terry Gross with Fresh Air. Today, Ben Rhodes on the Trump administration's negotiations and war with Iran, and what it was like negotiating the Obama administration's nuclear agreement with Iran.
3: I was on the small team of people advising President Obama throughout the negotiations.
2: During Trump's first term, he withdrew from that agreement and from the Obama administration's agreement that opened relations between the U.S. and Cuba when Raul Castro was Cuba's president. Rhodes was Obama's lead negotiator with Cuba.
3: I negotiated in secret with Alejandro Castro, who is Raul Castro's son, for a year and a half.
2: Trump's pressure campaign against Cuba has escalated with the indictment of Raul Castro and the positioning of U.S. warships near Cuba. Ben Rhodes served as Obama's deputy national security advisor. He has a new book. First News.
4: Live from NPR News, I'm Lakshmi Singh. President Trump says Iran is intent on making a deal to end the war, but adds they are, quote, negotiating on fumes. NPR's Mara Liasson has more on Trump's remarks during his lengthy cabinet meeting today.
5: The threat was a familiar one from President Trump, either Iran, quote,

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0: The American Cancer Society is now adding blood testing in its screening recommendations for colorectal cancer, NPR's Yuki Noguchi reports.
1: The Cancer Society, along with the influential U.S. Preventative Services Task Force, already recommends adults with no family history of colon cancer to begin getting colonoscopy screenings at age 45. But people are getting diagnosed with the disease at earlier ages, often at advanced stages. It's now the top cancer killer among those under age 50. Yet colorectal cancers are slow growing and highly treatable if caught early. So the American Cancer Society is changing its guideline to add a blood test screening. Technologies that use chemical or genetic markers to detect cancers are improving the ability to identify and treat the disease generally. Yuki Noguchi, NPR News.
0: The typical CEO compensation package rose nearly 6% in 2025 to $17.7 million as company boards rewarded their top executives for bigger profits and higher stock prices. The median employee salary at those companies increased less to $89,744, a 4.7% increase. This is NPR News.
2: From Illinois Public Media News, I'm Reginald Hardwick. It's 4:04 and 82 degrees in Champaign, Urbana. A member of a road crew killed in Champaign early this morning has been identified as Stephen Cornett, a retired police chief from the village of Tilton. The Champaign County Coroner's Office says the 65-year-old from Danville died after being struck by a vehicle on I-74 near the I-57 interchange around 4:45 a.m. On Facebook, the Village of Tilton police says that Cornett served in the department from 1984 until 2017 when he retired. Cornett rose through the ranks from patrolman to police chief. Memorial services are pending. U.S. Senator Dick Durbin says he is hopeful yet skeptical that President Trump will reach a deal to end the Iran war.
3: He has promised over and over again that he's either going to wipe Iran off the face of the earth or he's got some positive negotiations. I just don't understand how he can say that contradictory thing and expect the American people to believe him.
2: Durbin made those comments earlier today at the state capitol in Springfield. On Saturday, Trump said a deal was close, but shortly after, Israel announced it was ramping up bombing against Iran-backed allies. Capital News Illinois reports that former Republican strategist Colin Corbett has filed to run for governor as an independent candidate. Corbett says he will bring a more moderate approach to the governor's race compared to Democratic incumbent Governor J.B. Pritzker and Republican nominee Darren Bailey. Carolyn Schofield, a former Republican candidate for lieutenant governor, is Corbett's running mate. Corbett believes he will raise more money than Bailey and can mount a more competitive candidacy than most third-party candidates. Your forecast from meteorologist Andrew Pritchard. Tonight, clear skies with a low of 58 degrees and a northeast wind of 5 miles per hour. Tomorrow, mostly sunny with a high of 83 degrees. And Friday, sunny with a high of 80 degrees. I'm Reginald Hardwick, IPM News.
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6: And I'm Juana Summers. Democrats see an opportunity now that Ken Paxton, a controversial MAGA loyalist, is the Republican nominee for Senate in Texas. But even with their preferred Republican on the ballot, Democrats still face major headwinds in Texas's midterm elections. One solution, as NPR's Mara Liasson reports, may be for Democrats to court rural voters in red states.
7: Losing red state rural voters is not a new problem for Democrats. They've been losing them for a very long time.
8: Democrats, ever since Obama, actually, have been hemorrhaging rural votes. And particularly for Senate races, but also for a number of congressional and presidential races.
7: That's pollster Celinda Lake, originally from rural Montana. She's watched as the Republican advantage with rural voters grew from a relatively narrow 5-point advantage in 2000 to a whopping 25-point edge for Trump with rural voters in 2024. Lake recently conducted a poll of 600 likely general election voters from rural areas in battleground states. And what these voters, identified in the poll by first name only, had to say about Democrats is damning. Here's Tony.

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1: 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Good afternoon. I'm Reginald Hardwick. We are only weeks away from the Obama...
2: Ooh, baby, I like it raw. 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
5: 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Today, I want to say thank you for joining me and showing that public media is worth protecting. Because of all of us and our continued support together, WILL will remain an accessible and independent resource for everyone for years to come.

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1: From Illinois Public Media News, I'm Kimberly Schofield. The Barack Obama Presidential Center sits on a sprawling campus on the south side of Chicago. It officially opens on June 19th, but IPM News Director Reginald Hardwick toured it in mid-May. He joins me in the studio now. Hi, Reginald. Reginald, were you invited?
2: Well, Kimberly, I wasn't formally invited. I went to take pictures of the center so that we would have some nice exterior shots for preview stories closer to the grand opening in June. You may have heard about the museum, but it's so much more. I parked on the south end of the 19-acre campus and walked north to the 8-story granite building that houses the museum.
1: Wow. What was the first thing that you saw?
2: Well, on the southernmost point is Home Court. It sits across from Hyde Park Academy High School, and that's important because it is 60,000-square-foot athletic facility. It has an NBA regulation basketball court. You may have heard, you know, former President Barack Obama loves basketball, as do you probably,
1: yes,
2: Kimberly.
1: Yes, I do. And I've watched the videos, of course, of Obama playing basketball.
2: And there are also activity rooms where local teens can work on career building and connecting. The skybox overlooking the court is named after the great boxer Muhammad Ali.
1: Wow. What did you see next?
2: I'm still a few blocks from the museum, still walking north. Home Court overlooks the largest playground I have ever seen. And if you remember, First Lady Michelle Obama championed the Let's Move campaign to fight childhood obesity. Mm-hmm. And this has got to be a kid's dream. Every kind of slide, swings that are Americans with Disabilities compliant. And what you'll really notice is just this aqua-colored, spongy floor. It's all outdoors.
1: Oh, I am loving this tour that you are giving me. Have you arrived at the museum yet?
2: Yes, it took me about an hour, but I finally arrived. And first, let me say, you've probably heard about Obama's memoir, The Audacity of Hope. Mm-hmm. I'm joking. It's the audacity of a building. It's so striking to stand next to it. It's a big gray granite thick building that really stands out on the south side. There's no other real tall buildings that's around it.
1: You were welcomed in then?
2: Yes, I was surprised, as I think other people, yeah, you know, who probably just were curious, and they said, come on in. And I walked through a metal detector and paid for my ticket, which is $26 for Illinois residents, $30 for anyone else over the age of 12.
1: Does each floor have a theme?
2: Yes, indeed, Kimberly. Each floor is named after people like NBA great Michael Jordan of the Chicago Bulls, mm-hmm, and Rabbi Abraham Joshua Heschel, who was a Jewish theologian and philosopher who took part in the civil rights movement. But each floor has a theme. You learn about the struggles for freedom through various movements, civil rights, women's suffrage, Native American disability, and LGBTQ rights movements. Mm-hmm. And you also start by learning about Barack and Michelle's upbringing, his Kansas mother and Kenyan father, and the former First Lady's Chicago South Side roots. You also see his rise from a community organizer to state senator to U.S. senator, and of course, the presidential campaign.
1: Reginald, you say the escalators go up. How far can you go?
2: Yes, floors 2 through 6 take you through various exhibits. There's a lot of media to take in. Mm-hmm. We went all the way to the 8th floor, and that top is called the window room. And that's because you have a 360-degree view of the south side of Chicago. Mm-hmm. I bet it would be phenomenal to watch the 4th of July fireworks from up there. And in the middle is an atrium, and when you look up, there's artwork made out of Obama's speeches. You literally see his words if you look at it really closely.
1: Wow. What do we know about the grand opening?
2: The official opening ceremony is June 18th. The Obama Presidential Center website says there will be an inspiring performances by legendary world-renowned talent. It is invitation only, so most of us will have to watch on a live stream. And then the museum officially opens on June 19th. And I'm Reginald Hardwick, back live. That was me speaking with Kimberly Schofield about my tour of the Obama Presidential Center on the south side of Chicago. And you can see pictures and video that I took of an outdoor area, including a large garden, at ipmnewsroom.org. And we'll release another story about the inside of the museum closer to the June 19th opening. Definitely want to go there. And as far as your forecast for tonight from meteorologist Andrew Pritchard, Clear skies with a low of 58 degrees. Tomorrow, mostly sunny with a high of 83 degrees. And Friday, sunny with a high of 80 degrees.
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0: 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I'm Juana Summers.
5: And I'm Scott Detrow. That Jetsons future of robot butlers doing all of our household chores may be coming sooner rather than later, but in order to get there, you may need to strap a camera to your head and record yourself washing dishes or folding laundry or taking out the trash. The idea is that all these videos will help train the AI robots. Wired writer Reese Rogers recently spent a week collecting this so-called egocentric data, which data companies are paying not exactly top dollar for. We called him to talk about his experience. Hi, Reese.
6: Hey, thank you so much for having me on today.
5: Let me just start with the why of this. Like, what is the point of all of these videos of people, I don't know, chopping onions or cleaning their sink or washing dishes?
6: Many people in Silicon Valley see robots as the next big frontier where breakthroughs are capable. And video data can really help robots understand the world, how it works, how they can move. And so many companies are paying users like myself and other people around the world to film themselves doing tasks at home and recording them so robots can learn from these thousands of videos and hopefully one day get better and actually be able to help out around the house.
5: And I want to talk about your experience doing this, but first help us draw the connection a little bit more about what happens after you upload a video of you washing dishes. Like, what are companies doing with this information?
6: So if I record a video of myself, say it's 1 minute, the camera is strapped to my forehead. It's recording both of my hands specifically because it's how robots are interacting with the world. It can show them what works and what doesn't work. So I send this one video off to a company. Maybe they're paying $20 an hour for uploaded videos. So I would only get maybe a dollar or two from that upload. And then the companies collate thousands of these videos and put hand tracking algorithms on there and look for patterns and package this data in very clean ways and then sell this data to a larger robotic company or maybe an AI company working on their models. And then by bolstering the amount of data behind the robots, it's often able to improve their ability at specific movements, like doing the chores.
5: How did it make you feel to do all of these chores and record yourself? Like, did this feel like a fulfilling job?
6: At the end of the week, I was the one feeling like the robot.
5: Yeah.
6: I have a feeling, honestly, a little bored.
5: Yeah.
6: Recording all these repetitive tasks. There was one I was tying my shoes probably 20 times, tying it on, tying it off, tying it on, tying it off. I would not say this felt like a fulfilling job, but I do see this as the future of gig work. And oftentimes gig work is not fun or enjoyable. This might be another big type of gig work that people are not necessarily choosing to do because they're passionate about it. No, but because they have to. There's a line in the piece where we say, training a robot tonight to cook so you can put food on the table tomorrow. And it's a bleak sentence, but I think it really captures the spirit of what many, many workers might be living over the next few years.
5: Did anybody ever come across you when you had a camera strapped to your head doing any of these chores? Did you have any, like, awkward conversations with your neighbors as you were taking the trash out?
6: No, but I scurried out the back door as fast as I could and threw that trash away and scurried back inside because I'm not going to lie, I was embarrassed. At the end of the day, training a robot to do these chores, if it can do the chores, it can do so much more than that. So it kind of dawned on me that I really am kind of, in my small part, was training a robot to replace not only maybe a house cleaner, but also someone just walking around the street in the future.
5: Reese Rogers, Wired's service writer, thank you so much.
6: Thank you.
0: When you think about the industries driving the climate crisis, your local art museum probably doesn't spring to mind. To be fair, they aren't at the top of the list, but keeping a museum's temperature and humidity constant, rain or shine, all year long takes a massive amount of energy, and it's expensive. But as Maine Public Radio's Molly Enking reports, some museums are starting to make energy efficiency a priority.
3: In the basement of Maine's Portland Museum of Art is Head of Sustainability Mike Brown. This is where the museum's air is heated, cooled, humidified, or dehumidified, depending on the day. On the hour, really.
7: The reality of it is we only have about an hour and a half of ideal temperatures each year. So the rest of the time, we're conditioning that air. So it is a very energy-intensive process.
3: That high energy use is why, when nearly 200 nations created the 2015 Paris Climate Agreement, museum leaders came together to discuss how they could be part of the solution, too. The result? The BISO Green Protocol, official recommendations for curbing museums' overall footprint, including energy usage. It's been over a decade, but so far, worldwide adoption has been slow. But that's because
8: the fear when changing guidelines like that is damage to art.
3: Aaron Damon is head of collections at the Portland Museum of Art. It's been among the first museums in the U.S. to adopt the green standards. Until BISO, the gold standard for conservation were these really strict, what they call pristine indoor conditions. 70 degrees Fahrenheit with a fluctuation of only 2 degrees allowed up or down, and around 50% relative humidity. It was thought that that was best for the art, Damon says.
8: So as museum professionals, you're counting a lot on those conservation guidelines, and you certainly don't want to disrupt those if those are industry standard.
3: The BISO Green Protocol recommends widening those guardrails. 40 to 60% relative humidity, and 60 to 77 degrees Fahrenheit. But those changes are happening slowly, so you're not swinging from spring to summer in one day, but maybe over the course of a few months. Still, by implementing the more relaxed temperature standards, the Portland Museum of Art says they saw a whopping 30% reduction in energy costs last year. Savings like these are a big reason why museums are looking to switch to the BISO standard. And how did Portland's collection fare? No discernible damage. It turns out there's actually a lot of evidence that museum collections don't need such rigid temperature controls.
9: Actually, the scientific evidence that we've had for updating climate control parameters has been around for more than 25 years.
3: Caitlin Southwick is founder of a nonprofit that promotes sustainability in museums.
9: Museums have been kind of thinking about this since the early 2000s. But, you know, it was one of those points that it was like, if it ain't broke, don't fix it.
3: It kind of makes sense. These historical objects or paintings have weathered a lot over the centuries they've been in existence, says the Smithsonian's Amber Kerr. She notes that if you follow these new guardrails in your home, you'd feel pretty comfortable, and your stuff would be fine too.
10: You know, your furniture is not exploding on you. I hope not.
3: That's not to say objects don't need careful conservation, but the new thinking is that it needs to be more object-specific. Wood, canvas, ceramic, homemade ink all need to be treated slightly differently, conservators tell me. There's not yet an official count of how many museums are abiding by the protocols, but there are thousands of museums across the country. If each of them were able to see a 30% reduction in energy use, that would be a significant win for the climate. For NPR News, I'm Molly Enking in Portland, Maine.

0: less than $50,000 a year. The results highlight what observers have called the K-shaped economy, with rich households thriving while poor families struggle. The Agriculture Department, which oversees the food assistance program, halted its own research on food insecurity last year. Scott Horsley, NPR News, Washington.
1: Senators are introducing a bipartisan bill to regulate payments to college sports players, limit them to one free transfer over their careers, and restrict coach movement during the season. Republican Ted Cruz and Democrat Maria Cantwell are trying to overcome more than a year of inaction in Congress since a lawsuit settlement started allowing players to be paid. This is NPR News.
2: From Illinois Public Media News, I'm Reginald Hardwick. It's 504 and 83 degrees in Champaign, Urbana. A member of a road crew killed in Champaign early this morning has been identified as Stephen Cornett, a retired police chief from the village of Tilton. The Champaign County Coroner's Office says the 65-year-old from Danville died after being struck by a vehicle on I-74 near the I-57 interchange around 4:45 a.m. On Facebook, the Village of Tilton Police Department says Cornett served in the department from 1984 until 2017. Cornett rose through the ranks from patrolman to police chief until his retirement. Memorial services are pending. Officials broke ground on two new projects in Champaign Tuesday that aim to bring recreation programs to people with disabilities. IPM's Abigail Botar has details.
3: One of the projects will be an accessible playground located next to the Champaign-Urbana Special Recreation Center. Champaign Park District Executive Director Sarah Sandquist says the All Abilities Activity Hub will address safety concerns and accommodate people with varying abilities.
4: It'll be enclosed. We don't have many enclosed playgrounds in Champaign-Urbana.
3: The other project is a new vehicle lane next to the center to let drivers safely drop people off for programs. Both projects are receiving state funding from the Open Space Lands Acquisition and Development Grant. Illinois Department of Natural Resources Director Natalie Phelps Finney says the program has been a big priority for Governor J.B. Pritzker.
5: Governor Pritzker didn't just restore OSLAD program when he came into office. He made sure to pay back the monies that were held up during the budget impasse.
3: Construction is set to begin next week. I'm Abigail Botar, IPM News.
2: And now your forecast from meteorologist Andrew Pritchard. Tonight, clear skies with a low of 58 degrees and a northeast wind of 5 miles per hour. Tomorrow, mostly sunny with a high of 83 degrees and a northeast wind of 10 miles per hour. And Friday, sunny with a high of 80 degrees and an east wind of 5 miles per hour. You can check your headlines and forecast anytime at ipmnewsroom.org. 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
7: This is All Things Considered from NPR News. I'm Juana Summers.
8: And I'm Scott Detrow. Democrats are feeling just a little more optimistic about their chances of flipping the Senate after last night's Republican runoff in Texas. Texas Attorney General Ken Paxton won the race against longtime incumbent Senator John Cornyn by a landslide after an endorsement from President Trump. He will face the Democratic candidate James Tallarico this fall in a race that will likely be one of the most expensive and high-profile contests on the map. Texas is, of course, deep red, and Democrats haven't won statewide in decades, but Paxton has a controversial track record. Joining us to discuss what this all means for the race ahead is the Texas Newsroom's Blaise Gainey. Hey, Blaise.
9: Hey.
8: Tell us more about what we need to know about Ken Paxton.
9: Yeah, he's a lawyer by trade and served in the Texas House and Senate before becoming attorney general, and he's currently completing his third term in that seat. But what you will likely hear a lot about is his scandal and divorce. He was indicted on securities fraud charges, although he didn't have to admit guilt to those. He also survived an impeachment vote in 2023 that centered around using his power as attorney general to help a real estate investor. And then there's the divorce from Republican State Senator Angela Paxton, which, according to court documents, was due to allegations of his infidelity. He's made a name for himself as AG by really politicizing the position, often using his power to go after Democrats and alleged undocumented immigrants.
8: And last night he beat out longtime Senator John Cornyn in this runoff. It wasn't even close. What do you think that tells us about the general election?
9: You know, I think what it really says is that, you know, in a Republican primary runoff, it's going to be the most extreme voters that come out and vote. And therefore, we get the most extreme candidate, which Paxton, with the Trump endorsement, sort of gets that nod. But the real question will

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1: On the next Fresh Air, award-winning actor Alfre Woodard. She's one of the stars of the new Netflix series, The Burrows, from the executive producers of Stranger Things. It's a supernatural mystery set in a retirement community. Woodard will talk about her nearly 50 years of work, from Hill Street Blues to Clemency. Join us.
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3: A once thriving gold mining town is one of the epicenters of the Ebola outbreak in the Democratic Republic of Congo. 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What's driving the crisis and how can it be stopped? Hear from the doctors fighting the outbreak on the next morning edition from NPR News.
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1: 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And as far as your forecast for tonight, clear skies with a low of 58.
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5: 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I'm Juana Summers.
0: And I'm Scott Detrow. There is an evangelical worship song called How Great Is Our God that's a favorite among Christian congregations across the country. But it is also increasingly popular beyond churches at conservative political rallies. This week, as NPR examines the relationship between church and state, Bob Smetana talks to the people who wrote the song, with lyrics about God, not government, and tells us why it has become so beloved by conservative activists.
6: As a religion writer, I go to church for a living. And over the past 20 years, there's one song I've heard over and over. How Great Is Our God and worship songs like it have become part of the soundtrack of American Christianity. But lately, I've heard worship songs not only in church, but also at a lot of conservative political events. At the Jericho March, a biblical-style protest the day before the January 6th insurrection. At God and Country rallies on the steps of state capitals. How great is our God. At prayer services at the Pentagon. And how great is our God. And at Charlie Kirk's memorial service. How great is our God. There's nothing overtly political about this song. So what's going on?
7: I can definitely tell you the song is not partisan, you know, and it's definitely being sung on both sides of the aisle.
6: Jesse Reeves is a pastor and songwriter in Austin who co-wrote How Great Is Our God. At the time, this was the early 2000s, his band was playing at Christian summer camps.
7: And so the goal was just like to write a really simple song, just that kids at summer camp would like.
6: From those teens at that summer camp, the song spread from church to church before making a leap from churches to political rallies. In 2021, How Great Is Our God showed up on the Reawaken America tour. Part traveling religious revival and part MAGA political rally, Reawaken America was led by President Trump's former national security advisor, Michael Flynn. Melody Noel Altavilla is a worship pastor at Revival Today Church in Santa Ana, California. She picked the music and led the singing on the Reawaken America tour. How Great Is Our God fit because it's easy to sing and people know the words.
8: So picking songs where people could hear it, you know, one chorus through and then catch on is great to unify the room, but also it's vertical. It gets people to remember who God is and the nature of God and to remember what really matters.
6: While on this tour, she says she had one of the most profound spiritual experiences of her life.
8: I just remember at the end of it coming off in the wings, and General Flynn was there and Roger Stone was there, and Roger's eyes were all watery. And General Flynn was like, "What was that?" And I'm like, "The Lord, that was crazy."
6: And this is why worship music works so well at political rallies.
9: It gives the space, an activist space, the idea that this is an act of worship to engage in this protest.
6: Leah Payne is a professor at Portland Seminary who studies Christian music. She says worship songs help people feel like God is right there with them, and that is a powerful tool.
9: It's like a emotional and spiritual shorthand.
6: But this makes some religious leaders really uncomfortable. Andrew Moore, a worship pastor at Woodmont Christian Church in Nashville, worries that the power of worship music is being used to send a message that God is taking sides.
10: It's like rubber stamping it as this political ideology has been approved by religion. Stamp, I don't think Jesus is cool with that.
6: One thing seems clear. There's no going back to a time when How Great Is Our God is just a popular church song. Earlier this month, Chris Tomlin, who co-wrote and recorded How Great Is Our God, played at Rededicate 250, a prayer rally on the National Mall, organized in part by the White House. It was an event heavy on politics, but Tomlin avoided political statements as he took to the stage. He strapped on an acoustic guitar and led the crowd in a large-scale sing-along, while many stood and raised their hands to the sky.

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2: 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Thanks for joining us on this Wednesday evening here on WILL. After the 21st show, we'll have dialogue for you here on this Wednesday. And after dialogue, we've got Today Explained and The Daily here on WILL.
3: Today on the 21st show, the Grand Illinois Trail aims to connect Northern Illinois by bicycle. It spans more than 500 miles from Chicago to the Quad Cities and back. And after 30 years of planning, it's almost done. We'll talk with an organization pushing to get the project across the finish line. Then, with Memorial Day this past weekend, summer travel season has begun. But have you seen those gas prices? We'll talk with Illinois-based travel YouTuber Mark Walters about where to head this summer and how to save some money while you're on the way. I'm Brian Mackey. That's all coming up today on The 21st Show, which is a production of Illinois Public Media, airing on WILL in Urbana, WUIS in Springfield, WNIJ in Rockford DeKalb, WVIK in the Quad Cities, and WSIU in Carbondale. But first, news.
4: Live from NPR News in Washington, I'm Ryland Barton. President Trump says Iran is negotiating on fumes and insists the midterm elections won't make him rush into a deal to end the war. He continues to say a deal is near. Over the weekend, he even declared that Tehran had largely negotiated a settlement, but the negotiations are clearly still in flux. Democrats are looking for a path to winning in rural areas, but the party's brand is in terrible shape in many of those places. At the same time, a new poll shows some rural voters angry about tariffs, high gas prices, and groceries. Some Democratic leaders are pushing the party to fight harder for what it's already supposed to stand for, as NPR's Mara Liasson explains.
5: According to Dee Davis, the president of the Center for Rural Strategies, the group that commissioned this poll, Democrats have no one but themselves to blame for the hole they're in.
6: If they hadn't abandoned rural America and put the resources somewhere else, they might be in better shape right now.
5: Davis says Democrats believed they could win without rural votes.
6: I don't think it's worked out the way they expected.
5: For Davis, there's no downside to trying to woo rural voters. After all, college-educated urban voters also care about health care, gas prices, and jobs.
4: NPR's Mara Liasson reporting. President Trump has proposed pausing the federal gas tax for 6 months, but NPR's Stephen Basaha reports those funds are used to protect drivers from another expense, bad roads.
7: Potholes cost drivers billions of dollars in repairs each year. Patrick Marshall knows what that's like after hitting a dip in New Orleans.
8: The entire wheel almost fell off the truck completely.
7: It cost him $2,500.
8: Absolutely, yeah. And it's a tough hit to take when it's an unexpected expense.
7: What the federal gas tax brings in is not enough to pay for all road repairs. But Rob Bott with LendingTree says anytime you cut highway maintenance funding,
9: then you're running the risk of the roads getting worse and not better.
7: state gas taxes are usually higher. Some states like Georgia have paused theirs. That means more savings for drivers, but less money for road repairs. Stephen Bisaha, NPR News.
4: NPR laid off 10 journalists today, including some veteran reporters, in an attempt to save money and reorganize the newsroom. NPR's David Folkenflik has the story.
9: In addition to the layoffs, NPR is also buying out at least 18 news staffers who voluntarily accepted offers to leave, according to three people with direct knowledge. The network says it intends to leave 8 empty positions unfilled to add to the savings. The moves are part of NPR's plan to grapple with the economic consequences of Congress's vote last summer that eliminated federal subsidies for public media. While NPR relied directly on federal funds for about 1% of its budgets, the cuts deeply hurt public radio stations that pay NPR for the radio flagship programs like Morning Edition and All Things Considered. David Folkenflik, NPR News.